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Ush param bagos, ush param bagos, ush param bagos, ush param bagos, ha ha. Ush param bagos, ush param bagos, ush param bagos, ush param bagos, ha ha. Ush param bagos, ush param bagos, ush param bagos, ush param bagos, ha ha. Ush param bagos, ush param bagos, ush param bagos, ush param bagos, ha ha. Ush param bagos, ush param bagos, ush param bagos, ush param bagos, ha ha. Ush param bagos, ush param bagos, ush param bagos, ush param bagos, ha ha. Ush param bagos, ush param bagos, ush param bagos, ush param bagos, ha ha. Ush param bagos, ush param bagos, ush param bagos, ush param bagos, ha ha. Ush param bagos, ush param bagos, ush param bagos, ush param bagos, ha ha. Ush param bagos, ush param b

The final section starts with more Rashi featuring Pars Radio, Lore Bache, Lore Children. Then back to Gagarin with Gibbet, then Autonomist, ending with Stamma, which originated at the Ecomusicology Project.

0: This was a special program dedicated to our dear friend Graham Dowdle. 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
1: Ree, I've made a discovery, and you need to know about it right away.
0: Kernel stack memory corruption detected. Panic reports are stored at Library Logs, Diagnostic Reports. They are named with date and time and end in panic. It seems like you're experiencing a system error or crash, which is causing the kernel to report a memory corruption issue. This can be a serious problem and may require technical assistance to troubleshoot and resolve.

everyone and anyone with a story to tell. We're thrilled you've decided to join us on this journey. Check your preferences. Accept your choices. If you don't want to receive these notifications, please contact your

Many feet make one path. I like to walk on a foot path. I walk over the grass and turn to see if I have made a path. 2 feet once only is not enough. I return to the foot path to feel one of the bunch. I add my feet. I look back. What a path we made.

0: Before the entrances, there lie what might be called hidden chambers, which are long and many in number, and have paths running through one another which twist and turn, so that no one can enter or leave any court without a guide. When one had entered the sacred enclosure, one found a temple, surrounded by columns, 40 to each side, and this building had a roof made of a single stone, carved with panels and richly adorned with excellent paintings. It contained memorials of the homeland of each of the kings, as well as of the temples and sacrifices carried out in it, all skillfully worked in paintings of the greatest beauty. It has 12 courts covered in, with gates facing one another, 6 upon the north side and 6 upon the south, joining on one to another, and the same wall surrounds them all outside. And there are in it 2 kinds of chambers, the one kind below the ground and the other above. Upon these, 3,000 in number of each kind, 1,500. The upper set of chambers we ourselves saw, but the chambers underground we heard about only. For the passages through the chambers and the goings this way and that way through the courts, which were admirably adorned, afforded endless matter for marvel as we went through from a court to the chambers beyond it, and from the chambers to colonnades, and from the colonnades to other rooms, and then from the chambers again to other courts. Over the whole of these is a roof made of stone like the walls, and the walls are covered with figures carved upon them, each court being surrounded with pillars of white stone, fitted together most perfectly. And at the end of the labyrinth, by the corner of it, there is a pyramid of 40 fathoms, upon which large figures are carved, and to this there is a way made underground. Such is this labyrinth.
1: Thank you.

Thus, the present-day notion of a labyrinth as a place where one can lose one's way must be set aside. It is a confusing path, hard to follow without a thread, but provided one is not devoured at the midpoint, it leads surely, despite twists and turns, back to the beginning.

Press and hold me for 2 seconds. When I turn blue, we're connected. The error message provides a helpful clue by indicating that the panic reports are stored in a specific location, which can be useful for debugging and analyzing the issue.

0: Air H. Protocols are required to manage fatigue processes, allowing, for instance, a change of decision. Closed. Closed one. True path. Let's say we have a script that uses a function. Do we need at the end of the function to add a return? Or since it is a function, it automatically return without need to add a return? Please. Please. Please. Please.
1: We need to make sure we are

if you, are you, I just can't. I think it was like, maybe this year, the other way. No, it was this one. I'm sure it wasn't. Oh God, I don't know. It might have been over here, but I can't be sure. I think it could be.

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But I have a little.

0: Unknown speaker 0012. Hello there. Before we begin, I want to say thank you again for allowing me to be the person who allows you to get more in your life, more money, more love, and more power. Get ready, get set, and we begin. Thank you. Unknown speaker, air 116. In this session, I'm going to do a number of things. First of all, I'm going to remove all your myths about hypnosis. I'm also going to teach you what hypnosis really is, as well as how to respond to hypnotic suggestions. Unknown speaker 0128. I'm also going to give you my personal strategies for creating the most effective hypnotic suggestions ever created to begin with. Be comfortable, and be sure that you won't be disturbed for at least the first 20 minutes of this lesson. Unknown speaker 0142. As you're learning the techniques of hypnosis and all the suggestions, you may want to stop me from time to time and then back me up so you can gain the full impact of our lesson together. You have many resources at your command, most of which you already use in some way. During our time together, you'll learn how to relax and let your life happen on purpose. You'll also learn how to become more powerful, and power is for use. Hypnosis is an extraordinary state of mental, physical, and psychological relaxation. In this relaxed state, you're most responsive to suggestions. Hypnosis is also something absolutely anybody can use. It's not magic, and it's not against anybody's religion. It's simply a way of creating new responses for your mind and body. Most people don't realize that they're responding to self-imposed trance suggestions every day. If you vote, or if you watch television commercials, chances are self-hypnosis and hypnotic techniques have been used on you. Let me give you another example. If you're the kind of a person who has a tough time getting up in the morning, you actually have to give yourself a suggestion to make this difficult. I mean, how difficult is it to hoist yourself up, swing your legs over the side of the bed, and simply stand up?
1: Hashtag discovery tactic. An error occurred processing this request. Please check your inputs and try again. 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I feel like I'm in trouble, and I don't even know why. The second problem is, we are continuing to parse a very valid code for this request, and we already have a good version of an error if you need one.

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0: It would help us out if you could spare a few minutes to take our short survey and tell us about your experience.

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It's here. Can't you feel it? This whole room? Everything is in color, and I can feel the air. I can see it. I can see all the molecules. I'm part of it. Can't you see it? Oh, it's just like you're released, or you're free. I don't know how I can tell you. Inside? I don't have any insides.

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And if nobody else, yes, everything is one. You have nothing to do with it. I am one with what I am. I can see everything in color. Everything. You have to see the air. You can't believe it. And the dimensions and all the prisms and the rays and everything coming down through you and moving. I've never seen such infinite beauty in my life. It's like a curtain or a spider web. Can you see it? It's right here in front of me right now. Watch. You know what went through me? It passed right through me. Everything is so beautiful and lovely and alive. You shouldn't say anything about anything not being. This is reality. If you look right over there,

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0: Today is January the 6th. The ancient game of Haxie Hood.
1: As a social action, the Haxie Hood doesn't know itself in the heat of the moment, breaking the boundaries of property and the law.
0: The coat is red, depicting blood. I don't know why blood, but there could be a drug spilled.

0: The original hood was likely to have been the head of a sacrificed bull.
1: I'd like to believe it went back to 12th century. I'd like to believe it went back that far.
0: At 4 o'clock in the afternoon, things took on a serious turn as the darkness closed in. The hood, a 2-foot-long piece of rope encased in leather, was thrown by the Lord of the Hood himself. The crowd, between 200 or 300, was gathered so close to him that he could hardly move his arms. When it was thrown, as many men as could got both hands to it and held it. Other clasped them round the waist until all had direct or indirect contact with the hood. The struggle intensified as darkness closed in.
2: Fragmented film images are all that remain of the ritual. They describe more the alienated position of observer rather than the ritual itself. But a key to meaning lies in the imaginary space created between those who are seen and those who are seeing.

ritual rose to a climax as observers and participants lost their sight in total darkness. Suddenly it was gone. At the road, it was met by waiting police, and under harsh streetlights, subsided into a shadow of its recent self, a ghost from the pre-industrial past.

Case 1, age 25, normal heart sounds, mitral area. Case 2, age 18, normal third heart sound, mitral area. Case 9, age 52, left ventricular failure, presystolic triple rhythm or gallop, mitral area.

0: 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Please type the number.
1: Astar grid.
0: Verify it's you. I don't recognize this account.
1: Closed.
0: Please enter your password. Confirm
1: True
0: humanity.
1: Astar grid.
0: This will return an array holding the path between node 2.2
1: True Path.
0: And node 4.4. 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
1: True Path.
0: If this distance is less than the previous known distance to this neighboring node, update its distance and mark it as visited. Hashtag
1: True Path.
0: Define the graph as a dictionary graph.
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1: True Path.
3: Astar grid.
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1: One closed.
0: That's a great point. By modifying the function
1: to allow other options, such as a flat to indicate when indicate is allowed. True path.
0: Or a dictionary specifies for each node. With these modifications, you can create a versatile algorithm. In that case, the algorithm can be easily modified.
1: True path.
0: To account for the four directions.
1: Star grid. Two.
0: One closed. Plus would involve adding additional conditions to
1: True Path.
0: Ask to check
1: closed
0: before to
2: the upward
1: path. True Path.
0: Ask our grid direction.
1: True Path.
3: Ask our grid.
1: Star grid. Two. One closed.
3: Closed.
1: True Path.
3: Ask our grid.
1: Closed.
4: You are listening to the spectrum. Transmissions, research, research, research, research, research, research, research, research, research, research, research, research, research, research, research, research, research, research, 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

Hello, this is Phantom Circuit, and we started with the sound of Jane singing the words of Barton in Leaves Were Falling. That was first heard in 1985, or maybe as far as you're concerned, first heard just now, I don't know. And then we had something rather more recent by Wetman Chalmets. We danced as the bombs rained overhead. That's from the album Miniforms 1, Movements. And we keep the movements dark now in the company of Dub Bread. That's bread as in born and bread, not as in sliced bread.

climb over some serious and urgent develop in the face of most odious time. Buying requires much faster and vacuous of words nearly sinked from the heartbeat of passions. Fought with the grace of a thought going on, subject breaking ceremonial origin.

Crosby's minutes of catch-up sanctified second fuck stirring the pressure. Up these stands, 2 foot under by the loose came on the side of the constantly rush. You swear to catch up and try, but up average kick full of rage, one kiss me instead. Excuse me, tall and slight, the dark one that's the best in your robe, suit your hurrying feet. Fate of a nation, I saw any bosoms, the king on the sword, which is dead, and it's rolling. Torture of any verse, of sorts in any area, set the sun's a

obstinate me and melody of the poison city south fire regardless of how anything consistent with messengers which seems far with desire from the very picnics and princes and magpies the messengers go to the police of the higher children and adults all those other nightly actually discussing the police put it down this fray is not kind of worth saving this king of quite just but it's just quite impossible Robin, Robin, Robin, the bad not democracy risk and they climb worth dying.

decided to take his head from his neck off, acquiring memories of a bodily guilt trip. He put out his eyes and then cut his nose off, saying the body sick of fun staring the motion. Scoop out his brain, put a string where his ears were, and all the key sources and all the keys led. Swing the whole message to the end of the wire, scratch out his eyes with the tip of a razor. The wire extended from the tip of the bow, Caroline, Caroline, Caroline, all. But between the red and the sword, once it was a nose, passing by.

cascade process or cascade cyanide or a half I'm not going to be able to do that.

Alright.

Five tracks in a row. Dark Movements' Black Snake Oil was by Dub Red on South African net label Big Wave Records. Waiting for the Man was by Orchestral Maneuvers in the Dark, making a Velvet Underground song their own back in 1980. Then we heard the Velvet Underground from 1969 with The Murder Mystery. Finally, we heard from two Russian projects, Love is Only Noise by one-man band Hip Fractal, and then Sad Man's Walk by one-woman band Nondolette. And I don't think it would hurt now to have a track from 1929. This is Annette Henshaw with Moanin' Low.

Moanin' Low was by Annette Hanshaw, then it was another oldie, Singing the Praises by Delta 5. So let's hear a bunch of new sounds next, beginning with the foggy, mysterious tones of Grouper. But first, I'd better remind you that you're listening to Phantom Circuit on Resonance Extra, which, in addition to its international internet streams, you can now also hear on DAB radio in various parts of England, those parts being not just Brighton and Hove as before, but now also London, Bristol, Norwich and Cambridge. So if you have a digital radio, why don't you see what you can pick up? And as far as Phantom Circuit is concerned, you can always listen back and get more information at phantomcircuit.com. Now, where's that foggy, mysterious grouper I promised you? Here it is.

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Evil.

Thanksgiving song was by Grupa, then Mr. Scientific Terms and Bichoraro brought us Forbidden Songs from Spirare, a new compilation from, sensibly enough, Breathe Compilations. Collapse came from Nora Lawe's brand new EP, Sea of Strangers. Then we had some music inspired by East Lothian in Scotland, Leaving Bass Rock, from the accomplished debut album by Tambe. And we just heard Andavoli's remix of Head On Over by Azalea Snail. And that's a lot to take in, so if you would like to see what tracks were played, why don't you see the list at phantomcircuit.com. Thank you for listening to Phantom Circuit, which ends this time with a track from the new EP by Simon Hartfield. This is called Utility.

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2: The largest piece of rock we couldn't move. We had to get the experts in to blow it up.
3: And then from the bridge that you can see behind me, there was a burst water main which damaged our track bed. Well, it meant that when we're thinking that we'd be reopening fairly soon, but kibosh on that, so

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The first thing was we had a rock fall. It didn't do the track any damage, which was good. It hit the ground and rolled onto the track, and the smallest piece we were able to move.

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1: Laura, you look after Jenny. 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
0: Come on, Jenny.
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1: Come on, Snippy, up you go. Come on, come on, come on, come on. Come on, come on. Come on. Come on. Come on. 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

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And the children clearly enjoyed it, even though we couldn't go the whole length of our route. Just seeing trains run, even if it's only a short distance, is always a pleasure to people, including us.

This was advertised, says I.

You've been listening to School of the Damned, Vague Wondering on Resonance Extra. Thanks to Ollie Godwin. I have been Titus Barker, and we have brought you sounds from the Hawkhurst Line and Badger's Oak Tunnel. Most of what you heard today was recorded in the tunnel, and then played live to you in studio.

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1: 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Resonance. 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Resonance. 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

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Le jab, c'est du primitivisme en force.

represent divine principles. Total equality, a society where people own all things in common, where there is no rich or poor, where there are no races, wherever there's people struggling for justice and righteousness, there I am, and here I am involved.

Is it urged the boy did it say to your mother's neck? They gave you a love out this budget. Urged the boy to listen to another love more. Stay with you in the rush today. It's a nuts, nuts, nuts, nuts, nuts, nuts, nuts, nuts, nuts, nuts, nuts, nuts, nuts, nuts, nuts, nuts, nuts, nuts, nuts, nuts, nuts, nuts, nuts, nuts, nuts, nuts, nuts, nuts, nuts, nuts, nuts, nuts, 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
1: The first track on episode 14 of Certified Donk tonight is by Aviva Endian. Aviva Endian is an artist dedicated to fostering a deep engagement with sound and music with the hope that attentive listening can connect people with each other and their environment. She is active as a clarinetist, composer, improviser, curator, sound artist, performance maker and collaborator. So, taken from her most recent album called Moths and Stars, this is Aviva Endian with the track Same River Twice.

And it ends just like that. Bit of a new artist to me is Greg Mills from the album New Music for Clarinet and Piano. This is the track Journey to Charon.

You're listening to episode 14 of Certified Tonk, the free jazz and improv show. I'm with you for about 15 minutes. I've already played a track by Aviva Endian and Greg Mills. To read a playlist of what's been featured, head to my own personal website. You'll be able to find the show notes there. My own personal website is www.backhouse.wtf. Put /tonk at the end, and you'll have the opportunity to listen again there too. Now then, anyone with an interest in avant-garde European jazz will have heard a titan of the genre, Peter Brutzmann. And I have a track lined up from his work with Construct, the Turkish free jazz group. They worked together on an album called Sparrow Nights, and from it this is the track, This Time Around.

We have reached the end of the show, so I'll keep it brief. If you want to read a playlist, head to www.backhouse.wtf/tonk. I'll try and squeeze in as much as I can of Ahmed Abdul Malik's track Shuf Habibi. Thanks for listening. Take care. All the best.

Remove clothes from patient's chest. Stay clear of patient. It is safe to touch the patient. Begin CPR. Place the heel of one hand in the center of the chest between the nipples. Place your other hand on top of the first. Push the chest down firmly 2 inches. Keep in time with the beat. Pinch nose.

policemen would go over there, and like journalists would go over there, and like all have their the shits get out of them, and like objects were moving, and this ghost sort of spoke through the through Janet's voice a lot of the time, this like gruff kind of like Enfield voice. But we're going to sing it in a style that's like maybe more appropriate for such a highbrow audience.

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Strange as it may seem, my head has always been a good measure of oncoming storms. Before one arrives, it throbs with what my doctor calls a barometric headache, but I prefer to imagine that I have evolved a curious sixth sense, useful for this current age of freak weather events. It is important to note that the sensation is not always unpleasant. There's a strange pleasure which accompanies each occasion. This happened most recently when I paid a visit to my good friend Patrick, who had moved to a very remote part of the country. I was delighted to be his first guest, though following his muddled directions from the train station led me in an enormous circle, and I arrived considerably later than expected. He was nowhere to be found, not in any of the labyrinth of small bedrooms, not in the bathroom or the barn, or the stone ruin sitting in the grass beside the house. Back inside, I sat down and knew for sure that wind and rain were coming towards me from a great distance. I could tell, of course, as the dull ache and relaxation spread around from my eyes to the sides of my head. Given the quiet of the place, it was like magic that I hadn't heard the soft padding of a black cat, small and old, suddenly seated at my feet, with brilliant green eyes the size of 2 pence coins, and the authority of a much bigger animal, or even of a human. If they were like the eyes of a person, they were the eyes of someone who knows too much, or the eyes of someone who, at a glance, can see secrets you'd much rather keep hidden, like the eyes of a nosy, old relative, or like the eyes of a baby. These eyes alone were enough to transfix anyone, but the whole face was perfect, a beautiful miniature. The cat vanished upstairs when, to my genuine relief, Patrick, covered in mud and visibly annoyed, barged in through the door and, without so much as a hello, launched into a lecture about my lateness and the simple route I should have taken. "Red and white stripes painted on trees mark the way," he explained. "They're on every ash, birch, hawthorn, alder, hazel, and pine." I know it is best to let Patrick have his way, so I agreed until eventually he admitted that it wasn't entirely my fault. He went on to tell me how, depending on its species, the bark of a tree can slowly absorb paint. "Oh yes," I asked. "It's like the trees try to stop us making roots." "I see. And when we try to, they undo our efforts and take back their secrets, and so we get lost, even those of us who live here." I asked about the mysterious cat, which he'd never mentioned before, and Patrick told me that the cat had come with the house and that it was old, very old, older in cat years than either of us would ever be. It hardly ever wakes, and when it does, it's usually after a storm has passed. But it sleeps before a storm arrives, like it knows, or like it's making them, he said excitedly, and pointed to a barometer on the wall, which apparently indicated that air pressure was changing fast. A crack of thunder from above sent vibrations through my body. I sat and waited for more sensations to make their way around my skull. "I believe the cat sleeps to dream away the pressure in its tiny head," Patrick went on. "It has a strong sense of this in its body, you see, in all its various bones and tubes." From a window in the top rooms where he said would be the best view of the storm, and there we watched it roll in across the sky. Its darkness took over the fields, its clouds covered the whole land in a blanket of infinite chaos. Through all this, the cat slept, curled up and motionless on the floor. When howling wind forced its way into the house, I stepped back from the window towards the cat and watched her little face in astonishment. Her closed eyes were engaged in what I can only describe as a wild dance beneath her eyelids. The speed of their movement was like nothing I'd seen before in any animal or human. Back and forth and up and down in such rapid darting motions that trying to keep up with them made me feel very sick. A minute or so later, they slowed to gradual but constant revolutions, as though her eyelids were small bowls and her eyes were rounded spoons scooping out the last of a soup. I wondered what on earth it must feel like to have those eyes, and, more importantly, I wondered what exactly was happening behind those eyes, what dreams and schemes were being imagined.
Neither of us could tell or ever know, suffice to say that the motions of the storm, which came in great, loud waves of anger and fury, now synchronized with the slow rolling eyes of the cat. With each revolution came another climax of wind and rain, which beat on the windows.

I travelled for a second time by bus from Florence to the town of Fiesole, with the aim of returning to its monastery, Convento di San Francesco, a cool oasis which can be reached only by climbing a steep set of steps, and which features in its complex a miniature courtyard, where, on my first visit, and quite to my surprise, I had found silence of a kind completely new to my ears. A dimly lit, empty chapel through which I walked to reach the courtyard had seemed comparatively noisy once I stepped out into the open space and found myself confronted by a deep and pulsating quiet, like I had been lifted suddenly 100 or more feet above the building into a soft but dense space of air. Bees, wasps, and other insects flew in and drank from a rather stagnant-looking circular pool of water in the center of the stone ground, but I could hear no buzzing, their wings silenced by whatever architectural magic was at work. A breeze blew through blades of grass, divided into four patches of earth, but that too made no sound. So curious and unnerving did I find watching this silent movie, with its strangely magnified scenery and characters, that I stood still, transfixed for an indefinite amount of time, before snapping back into a more conscious state of mind, and slowly walking out the way I had come. On my second visit, the courtyard acoustics were again mesmerizing, but before arriving I had determined to be analytical in a way I simply couldn't have been the first time round. This time a dazzling green lizard emerged from behind a stone wall and began to hunt low-flying insects in the grass closest to me. It trod slowly, pounced, and I stared as it swallowed an unfortunate fly whole, which is not something I had seen before then. When noises of an approaching tourist party began to echo through the chapel behind, the lizard sank into the grass, and I continued to track its movements by way of watching the tops of the vegetation move, like those aerial shots of forests in blockbuster movies which indicate through the swaying and parting of a tree canopy that some enormous creature is making its way through the landscape, except this was a tiny scene and I was the giant. This engineered paradise, its division of life into perfect quarters, its manipulation of earth and vegetation and water and stone, all of which I thought contributed to its remarkable acoustic quality, made me think for a moment of buildings in general, of all buildings, of all constructions which pull out of the ground materials to shape and reshape. Then for an even shorter moment, I wondered what it would be like if, after some cataclysmic event, this silent courtyard were the only human construction left on earth, and how perfect and strange it would seem to crowds who would no doubt flock here in their thousands and then millions. For fear of falling under a spell, I decided eventually to drag myself away without looking back.

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through speak and sing. Endings and starts and in between. With each word, with each letter, each word, each breath, each letter, each are worlds of depth, breath, detail, detail, depth, gigantic, seen from afar, minute, easy to miss. Gigantic, seen from afar, minute, easy to miss. It's all still present. It's all, everything can be felt, still, immediate, present, latently, pushed yet, pulled latently, in any direction, push, one has to know, and pull, that this has a life in itself, self. Breaths. It can give, take, and take. High are the stakes. Around we face. 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

0: And as I stare back at 1,000 men in these staircase annulments, broken teeth, I let the rain wash against my pale face and bleed. Armored feet, I'm in a Ford Focus, smoking weed till my lungs black. 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

0: Girls used to phone me for weed, now they phone me for flake. 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

What would life be without secrets? Asked my mother. And she stirred the soup and set the table for the pair of us. And she pulled out an extra bowl from the sideboard. Big and old it was, the colour of clotted cream or of an old fellow's fingernails. And she set it aside for our visitor, who never ate at table. The butter was never hard back then in that house, which you reached by the traditional boggy track. And we were never bothered by flies, despite us keeping a farm. Nor were we cold in the winter, though all across the county others shuffled in mittens and woolly hats from one cold frosty dawn to the next frozen dusk, cursing and complaining about the long dark nights, and about the winds and the sleet which wrapped itself around your gills and which bore into your marrow, and which seemed to settle on those various inner organs that went to form your private parts. The softness of the butter came at a certain price, as everything does. Each morning, the devil would call round at the house and ask us to use the lavatory, which, as luck would have it, was an outside affair, the kind of tumble-down wooden shack you'll maybe have seen in old westerns. Not the height of sophistication of the kind offered on nearly every high street nowadays. No, far from it. Especially when the devil had parked himself on the toilet for the duration. The toilet was certainly a singular piece of porcelain, as I now recall, thrown in a perfect oval. And to my young mind back then, it looked like the remains of an ideal egg. Something from which a phoenix might have hatched. A sturdy piece of bathroom furniture, you might call it. If you were in the business of selling this kind of thing on the high street, or even in an out-of-town warehouse complex, which also offered sofas, dansettes, curtain poles and such like. There he would sit, all day, on this numinous and wondrous bowl, the like of which I've never seen since, truly never, and unburdened himself. The heat he gave off was something, and the sulphurous stench of his nibs meant that the cows in their outhouse were always moaning and yet had to make do. And while there were no flies, the farm yet attracted the old salamander, cockroaches by the dozen, and the occasional basilisk. These kind of creatures alone would come within 100 yards of the place. Fearsome, irksome creatures that gave nothing back and didn't respond to the human voice, nor indeed to anything passing for human. And the butter gave off the faint smell of brimstone as you spread it on your toast. And living there at all times was like sucking forever on an old matchbox, and never quite launching the little drawer into space for a laugh, which were as rare then as new socks. Just the taste of wet wood and sulphur in your mouth the whole time. That's what it was like back then. The farm was set up on a high hillside, and there was little or nothing higher in the whole of the county. From here, from his throne, with the door open, to the horror of my mother, the devil would sit and survey the land with feigned disinterest and a studied tone of indifference. The comings and goings of humans mean nothing to me, he would say grandly. And the little faces that glowed from his elbow and knee joints would yawn accordingly, as if bored by the whole sorry show. But he was not above sharing a little bit of gossip with my mother. And more often than not, before long, she'd be yelling from the window some garbled bit of news about the postman, the butcher, or a wayward child in my class at school. The devil lapped it all up like it was a second portion of soup, with some bread on the side. Mrs. Spillane, the devil roared, and his testicles hung over the toilet bowl like two ostrich eggs. What's that you say about Big Adrian? Can you not see the poor man has his reasons for acting that way? And he admonished my mother for her ignorance and stupidity, as he saw it. Even an uneducated woman like yourself, he continued, his green skin the colour and texture of a Dunlop Purifort Wellington boot,
should be able to ratiocinate or infer in a fashion of sorts and come to the correct conclusion. To be frank, even as a slow child, as I was back then, a blank slate as it were, I could not help wonder whether he wasn't a bit of a misogynist. But I knew better than to intervene, and my mother was not one for taking such a kicking lying down. More often than not, she'd storm out to the Kazi and wave her wooden spoon in his face and berate him.

eyes were empty as a railway yard at night, with its lonely guard dog chained under a dim and distant spotlight. And he'd whisper songs into my ears sometimes. But he viewed the washed up bodies of infants on faraway beaches as so much filling for his packed lunch sandwiches to have instead of the grated orange cheese of which he'd grown so weary. And I never truly felt he was someone I could trust with the delivery of an important message or package, or with any of the few and precious secrets which I carried in my head. Well, when all was said and done, after all, he was the devil.

I have a gift for you, he tells me one morning. I'm busy throwing cans at a fence post, so I'm only half listening as usual. But I can't help but be intrigued. A gift? What might that be? A bike? Well, what do you think? Ah, not a bike then. Football boots, perhaps? Neither bike nor football boots. Those are not the kind of gifts which I endow, generally speaking. A bicycle is an abomination, causing men to travel at inhuman speeds and making a shambles of their nether regions into the bargain. Football, now this is so clear I don't know why I'm telling you, but I am, is simply a pointless waste of time in the great scheme of things. And before you know it, you'd have graduated from boots to tattoos, then to modelling underwear in Times Square and making a right spectacle of yourself into the bargain. If you gave me the power to turn myself into a cushion, I could continue to play squashy time, even when I've grown what is thought of as being a bit too big for such a pastime, I suggested. That I will not do. Immaturity does not become you. I quite like a tail. A tail? Do you think a young lad like you could so much as go to the quarry for a swim among friends with a long and hairless rat's tail dangling from your ass? Let alone the public swimming pool. It'd cause a to-do of the first water. Everyone would call you Little Rat Tail or worse. Even a career as a professional footballer and modelling bodywear for H&M on a billboard the size of one side of the Marriott Marquis Hotel itself would be preferable to that. How about a tail like yours? It would pull on your poor spine and you'd end up in a wheelchair, a specially adapted one. Unless you had the tail amputated, but in any event, you'd end up crippled. He was not one for sensitivity, the devil. A cat's tail, then? Ah, but then I'd have to turn you into a cat. Think of the time you've already developed, devoted to playing the piano and mastering whist. A cat can't be dealing with such things. And the rule is, if you want the tail, you have to take the lot, including the cat's arse. Imagine! That's what the rules say. Rules? Whose rules? Never you mind whose rules, and forget the whole idea of having a tail. No. I've something else in mind. And in fact, while you've been blathering, the gift has already been wrapped, sealed, delivered, opened, and the batteries put in the correct order. All you have to do is switch it on, if you get my drift. He was a prolix fellow, the devil. Loved the sound of his own voice and the meanderings of his own peculiar way of thinking. I had no choice but to play along. How do I turn it on, this gift? Well now,

Put an index finger in one ear. Go on. And press the other ear to the wall. That's how it's done. I did as I was told. And before me, a new world opened like a barn door in a high wind on the hill. Through the wall, inside the wall, I could hear all the tiny, unseen creatures that milled around in their strange, industrious way, while we in the human world picked our noses and lamented the colour of the clouds in the sky. Thousands of tiny feet marching in armies, forming vast caravans, stomping to and fro across enormous vistas, and the shrill songs that formed in their tiny throats. I took my finger from my ear and paused for breath, a deep breath of amazement. All thoughts of whist and football and America and the soft pads on the feet of the cat which I would never be. Herbert, I thought, would be the name of such a cat, though that was certainly not my name. All thoughts vanished in an instant and forever.

to the wall, again and again, and then scrambling hither and thither across the ruts of mud that formed the yard, running to yet another wall. A quick calculation showed me that there were 160 flat planes in the shambles of the little farm. And my ear told me that there were perhaps 154 million beasts of atomic or subatomic size within these structures. Each had at least 6 feet. Busy they were, and noisy to boot. And beyond this small patch of earth on which I spent most of my life, there was an expanding universe, the like of which I could not imagine, which nobody could imagine. And you'd be a fool to sit there and try. Better do something practical instead, like clean the dirt from the studs of your boots with an old knife, or feed the wretched cat, which always seems to be hungry. Or gather all the cushions and pillows together in one big heap and prepare yourself for squashy time once more. Way, way beyond all this insect life, the subterranean cities of termites, ants, woodlice and such like. As the years unfolded, I could hear a greater and greater distance and increasing detail. I mean, of course, it was a curse of sorts. Of course, often I was confused, and the sounds I heard, obscure and disjointed as they were, I would have to hold them still in my mind, turn them this way and that, and contemplate their shape, so to speak, before I could ascertain their true nature. This was a skill the devil had not thought to mention. And by the time it arose as a necessity, the days of his visitation had long since faded, along with my mother's face, the shape and size of the old farmyard, the smell of the dingy bedroom, the precise colour of the moss on the tree trunks in September, and indeed entire sections of the countryside, uprooted as ever was by the coming of the railway. The valley disappeared in a cloud of steam, and for me, alone, one wall in the townhouse, identical to hundreds of other townhouses, in a town which itself resembled hundreds of other townhouses, hundreds of other towns across the world. Alone at my solitary post, I put my ear to the beige wallpaper, sitting on the brown carpet at the bottom of the stairs, a thermos of my feet. silence, though the clatter of gears and the panting of the racers makes this seem improbable, I agree.
and I heard Hedy Lamarr stretched by a swimming pool, walked down a glass containing ice and a liquid I was unable to identify at such a distance. Vermouth, perhaps. I heard her talking of guided missiles in an accent that, again, I could not place. And the sound of the train as it pulled from the yard with its silent cargo on its way into the centre of the country could be heard then in what one might call forensic detail. Its engine, a heart that seemed to pull us all along, up the side of the mountain, down through the dark of the long and solemn valley, then along the bank of a broad and broiling river, heading further and further from the coast, until it was lost forever to our senses.

Now he spends all his time hunting boar in the forest, bear in the mountains, deer in the valleys. One day a stag curses him as it expires. Returning home at evening, he discovers a couple in his bed. Having secretly always believed his wife unfaithful, he strikes out and kills his parents, who have paid a surprise visit and been given their bed by his devoted spouse. Every story reiterates other earlier stories, Umberto Eco said, as he sipped a lemon tea, perhaps, or reached for a cigarette, talking over the small sounds of a match being struck or a lighter's clunky action, assuming he smoked, setting up a chain of stories, an endless hall of mirrors leading back into the past. So much is commonplace. And the light in the mirrors fades the further back one looks. The flame flickers and disappears. And one's perception is distorted so that the idea remains just that, remains a notion. And writing, Derrida suggests, if I understand him correctly, precedes spoken language and begins with an inscription, a mark made by a tool in the invisible or abstract past to which access is prevented by centuries of what we commonly now think of as common sense. But the real start of storytelling, and of writing, is in truth to be found in the guts of slaughtered animals, in the poking about in a beast's insides with a stick. Caesar, a superior sort of psychopath, responsible for the deaths of a quarter of the population of the civilized world of his times, was obsessed with the sacrifice of brutes. He couldn't move without first opening up some animal, couldn't step out of doors or from his tent without examining the bleeding entrails of some dumb creature strewn across his path. His every action was determined by the tangled messages revealed to the wise through these eviscerated bodies, the convoluted narratives that their unravelling intestines suggested. Portentous, vital, fearful tales set in motion by butchery. Nourishment, food, was not the issue, but revelation through the exposure of what was found on the inside. The patterns of those inner organs transmitting hieroglyphic orders from a world which, to man, was otherwise closed off. Also, I thought, as I stepped from the pavement, negotiated the light traffic of the early afternoon, and momentarily placed my hand on a gunmetal black bollard before entering the lobby. Inside, I sat at a table and ordered a coffee. The decor was mustard and tan, fake fur rugs in front of imposing mantelpieces and unnecessary shelf units holding ugly Italian glass. I was early. They were late. In the moments of waiting, those mini-cab moments, my mind wandered to the charming shambles that was Prehan House in Derry, 2013. The slow and friendly horse that nuzzled you from behind and seemed to want to come into the kitchen, and possibly did. Colin's discovery of a small castle in the teeming undergrowth. The tumble-down, tottering barn that only pigeons would enter. An enormous machine, the machine against the garden, as it were, from another era. Its wheels and teeth and handles like the stripped skeleton of a megatherium. The countless stuffed foxes, hares, partridge, pheasant, fish, deer's heads, bison, egret, a startled marten. Their smudged glass cases covered in old newspaper and blocking the main stairwell. Saddam Hussein's nutmeg grinder, which Colin Peck had taken when Baghdad fell and which, housed in a safe, seemed to be his prized possession in a house where crown jewels were left openly to gather dust on every surface. The solemn, steady coldness of the house, which necessitated hat, gloves, stout boots, scarf, thick socks at all times, even at breakfast. The path to the house, emerging entirely unexpectedly from a plain, neat suburban street and its
ramshackle gateway to another time. Peck's endearing tics and mannerisms, his silent chuckling, his welcoming embrace, his lucky blue hat, his shabby blue clothes, his forays into the hot red deserts of his past, bullets, dust, wild rides, fires at night, stars, tents, and afterwards, back in a club or a hotel bar, they're all spilling their guts over whiskey as if it was their duty.

Saint Julian panting in the forest, the stag's words burning in his ears, a middle-aged American dentist aiming a gun at an elderly lion, for once not thinking about teeth. The animals on the banks of the river, gigantic in size, all scale distorted in The Night of the Hunter, as the children drift away in the darkness into oblivion in their open, oarless boat. King Kong trying to commit harakiri with an airplane wing. The youthful Robert Parker laughing, throwing pluck and lights at the other apprentices, their blood-red boots like the boots of a retreating army. Ludwig Muggleton at a wooden table in the upstairs room of a pub, sketching a cosmology in which there are no centripetal forces except those arising from the migration of birds and the motion of tiny clouds. My map of the Muggletonian universe was printed by a man named William Baxter and shows the world at the centre of a largish hollow globe. Earth is suspended like the yolk of a spherical egg in the middle. The sun, moon and stars, which are all minute, are stuck on the inside of the shell, which is a mile or two above the surface of the Earth. Ballooning is forbidden as blasphemous. And there's something offensive too about all avian life, especially crows. Muggleton formulated a world which was only inside. Asked what was outside the shell which housed our world, he replied, "Why? Nothing." In this world of interiors, the gravitational pull of belief is towards an ever-decreasing center, an atom perhaps, something we might think of nowadays as resembling a black hole. This atom at the center of things is also a reflection of the mind of Muggleton himself, whose own soul he sometimes fondly thought of as resembling a largest bone inside his body, though he felt it was rather his stomach or heart. His mind on bigger things, he didn't have the time to sketch the interior of the human body as well, that was truly at his core, his viscera. Just as Douglas Edison Harding persuaded himself that he had no head, and just as Jean Ferry argues that the reason King Kong is scary is not because he's a giant ape, but because he's a giant automaton, so too, I have only an exterior. There's only one light in the hotel room I call my soul. My insides, if they exist at all, are a mystery best left to the medical profession, and accordingly, having neither interest nor belief in my alleged interiority, I carry my organ donor card about my person so that in the event, say, of a terrorist bomb in the underground, or a fatal encounter with a pizza delivery boy and a motor scooter distracted by some foreign language students at the corner by the traffic lights, or walking through a desert landscape, being suddenly bitten by a Gila monster, cougar, rattlesnake, pack of wild dogs, or even some small and insignificant looking arachnid or insect. In such an event, what's left of me may serve a useful purpose. But a purpose necessarily of no interest to me. The story which arises from my remains having no part of my intentions, narrative, my weird. Only the earth truly has an inside. Its strata containing gold, fossils, blood, magma, and so on. And accordingly, I wear my memories lightly in the form of scars. Three major, wrist, arse, forehead, in reverse order, several minor. Receding hair, changes in the texture of my skin, my eyes, which seem to grow smaller each year, my teeth, the material of which seems like that of the teeth of some long extinct ungulate of the kind I would read about as a child in books about vanished megafauna of the Oligocene or Pleistocene. Imagining one day that man might grow tusks, and little knowing that my life would be conducted in the vast, restless herds of my fellow humans, the meaning of whose aimless migration would remain as utterly mysterious to me as the colour of the pelt of Balachotherium ornithopus. The largest of these enormous beasts, as I recall,
being hindgut fermenters, we're able to accelerate what science delicately calls gastrointestinal transit, meaning they could digest and excrete unimaginably vast amounts of matter. Just think, not just of their appetites, nor of the huge piles of crap they left behind them on the ever-fertile plains, but of the staggering, wide-ranging haruspicy afforded by the entrails of these titanic creatures. What empires might have arisen? What signs and what incredible tales?

So to the story, a very modest story, far removed from all this, a ghost story. This lad falls in love. The girl's father doesn't like it, fits him up for a crime, bribes the judges, and has him sentenced to death. The hapless lover is eviscerated, an unusual and extreme punishment even for the worst sort of criminal. But those were terrible times and life was cheap. His bloody ghost comes back to haunt the house. One hand forever to his belly, trying to hold himself together, pointing with the other finger on the other hand, now accusing his accusers. Each night he appears in the master bedroom. Each night he opens the safe, mysteriously, and takes from it the nutmeg grinder that once belonged to Saddam Hussein. He's lost track of time, the ghost, and the people he haunts are from another age, our age. Those he has a gripe with are long dead and are not around to witness his actions, which, as the years go by, start to lose all meaning until they're reduced to the purely rhythmic, like the ticking of a clock, or the regular appearance of the cuckoo from its little wooden chalet upon the clock. That's the tale, in a nutshell. I've left out most of the detail as incidental. Suffice to say, he's handsome, this lad, and the girl he loves is beautiful. He's about 5'9" and has brown eyes. He's a dab hand with a falcon, a sword, a knife, a spear, that kind of thing. While she, a little shorter, is good at singing and dancing, and perhaps something domestic like baking pies or cakes. Or, if you prefer, she's an expert with the longbow, her father being a grumpy sort who, impatient with the stereotypes of those awful times when women were expected to do the cooking and deal with the babies, has taught her to use the weapons of war. Not having a son and being deficient himself in so many ways, now he's grown so old. So, there they are, the couple. And in direct proportion to their many talents and good qualities, their ill luck flourishes. The old man detests the boy, and in him sees something of himself when he was in his youth. A recklessness, a love of the chase, a devil-may-care attitude, which later, much later, when it's far too late, and the lad's dead, and the girl's been walled up in a nunnery, and when the old man himself is on his deathbed, at that late hour in his life, it's revealed that the young man is not just superficially like him, but is his own long-lost son. The girl was adopted, of course, and their union would have brought him nothing but happiness, especially as a messenger arrives on the stroke of midnight to explain the girl's real father is the king of a distant land. The freight of all this tumultuous news causes the old man's instant death. We hear him rattle and the candle is peremptorily snuffed out, his body left alone in the dark since everyone who's dear to him has withdrawn so long ago. The king, on receiving a reply, has the messenger killed on the spot and then retires to a monastery, never to speak again. The messenger's horse is left to wander in the forest where next morning it's torn to pieces by wolves. The wolf pack's led by an ancient grey alpha male who, in his haste to finish off the horse, cuts a paw and a stirrup or pommel or horn on the saddle and is left lame. He's finished off in a ferocious fight with a lean young upstart whose victory is short-lived, as later that same day, in pursuit of a wily stag, the entire pack plunges, as one, off a sheer cliff face into the savage sea. Fish consume them over the course of weeks, and the fish, in turn, as they hop on the surface of the water like raindrops, are caught by sharp-eyed gulls. The gulls, fearing no predators, seem immune from the violent fate that's characterized the haphazard food chain of which they form a terminus. But as they settle on the crude rooftops of an impoverished fishing village, clucking viciously at its inhabitants, fat where the humans are thin, the entire colony is wiped out by a mysterious virus, emerging, as it were, from a single speck. An atom no one could ever have seen, a virus,
the outward signs of which are gaping wounds in the flesh of these plump seabirds. Wounds they are seemingly forced to peck at, leading to the abrupt extinction of the entire species, almost overnight. One gull, a solitary survivor, sits on its egg and clucks. And the egg is the world, this world. Or at least its yolk is this world. And as we leave it, brooding, emitting low shrieks as it contemplates all the terrible destruction it has witnessed, if birds have interior monologue, which I admit seems unlikely. As we contemplate all of this terrible destruction, then the egg seems to crack as if something within is about to hatch.

Some nights, all you want to do, or can do, is lie there and contemplate your own dissolution. Last night was one of those, and supine on the mattress, perfectly still, I imagined leaving my own body and looking down on the corpse before it had grown rigid, solid. And I thought how tiresome it was to have to wait all this while for death. Not with any lack of peace of mind, you understand. Just perhaps a certain impatience and a physical presentiment that enough time had passed for this particular organism to have done its work, its duty, run its course, consumed enough material and unburdened itself of sufficient freight to allow a line to be drawn under everything it had witnessed. All this was present in my mind, in a neutral and even placid fashion. The weight of the cloth on my limbs, the weight of the flesh on my bones, the weight and density of my bones and my flesh and my blood and the other stuff that I took for granted was inside me, all bore down on what I imagined was my central nervous system, which, in my resting mind's eye, I saw something resembling a tangle of telephone wires, of all sorts of colours, gathered in a huge fistful when the man sent out to do the repairs is seen kneeling by the dark green cabinet that stands on the pavement by the traffic lights, holding a pair of pliers. Motionless and trying, though not really trying because that would run contrary to the very real effort the act entailed, but trying not to breathe, still, I was unable to blot out the sound of the blood that gurgled and gushed through my veins. These I thought of as resembling the tough, pale lines of inedible matter one finds in sheep's liver, which I'd always assumed to be veins, though never, of course, making the slightest effort to educate myself in such matters. The only difference being that mine were purplish, and my meat was still red, that goes without saying. And the sound my blood made as it flowed, at times, was like the sound of the clumsy platoons of the Children's Crusade when King Richard had run out of troops and ingeniously thought to assemble an army of infants and send them to the certain death of martyrs, stumbling across vast sand dunes beneath a blazing sun. At others, it sounded to me like the forced march of retreating Sioux Indians through the blizzards of North America. At others still, like the beating of the soft snow on the faces of dead Sioux warriors. And then again, I thought it sounded like an engine, a more modest version of some significant, probably shiny and overwhelming machine, housed in a modernist block with walls several feet thick, largely left alone as if it were known what function it performed and what practical use it possessed. But as usual, at such times, perhaps because despair had not in truth even begun to do its work on me, or because of some mechanical necessity arising from the animal part of our being, my mind turned first from veins to meat, from liver to bacon, from bacon to eggs, and from eggs to my balls and back again. For even a young man cannot spend all day thinking about his balls. And then from my own putative corpse, drifting on an ocean of light into convoluted arcades of folded cloth, steaming dust mites and bleak sunlight, to the body of Butch Cassidy, floating down from the battleship grey mountains to walk, as if risen again along the broad boulevards of Paris. Historians disagree about the final resting place of Robert Leroy Parker, better known as Butch Cassidy, the gunman and bank robber, who's widely assumed to have died in the canton of San Vicente in the Atocha municipality, the second municipal section of the Suchichas province in the Potosi department in southwest Bolivia, a godforsaken part of the earth, comprising ashen slag heaps, forlorn dusty roads, a few unassuming and palpably temporary buildings, all of this from Google Earth, and a cemetery unremarkable except for its supposed inhabitants, Parker and Harry Longabar, the Sundance Kid. A big, clumsy brute of a man, his name notwithstanding, with a jaw like a lantern of the kind you might see displayed in a pub on the high street.
I lay there last night and thought of Cassidy lying in his bunk in his cabin, of the ship crossing the Atlantic Ocean, headed out from Caracas towards Paris, as one might suppose, and of the throbbing of its great engine as he lay there listening, of Cassidy with his ear to the engine near enough, which must have sounded like the blood that flowed through his body and like the heart that beat within him. The human heart, he imagined, was a motor, corroded by purely biblical modes of thought, by jealousy, envy, greed, spite, lust, fear, etc. The mighty sounding characteristics that modernity was gradually wearing away at last, eating away at their solid presence in a man's mind, like a hungry, even greedy termite. One day, the whole edifice, Cassidy thought, would fall down in a great heap of ash, and the collective essence of humanity would resemble nothing so much as that dusty, abandoned canton, formless in aspect, forbidding and uniformly grey, save for the bright tombstones, painted with their quaint folk motifs, providing colour for a while, until the wind had done its work, and a sense of vigour, and even recent history. In a place where the dust never settled and no one in their right senses ever stopped for more than water. His accommodation on board the gigantic ocean liner, the biggest thing he had ever seen in his life, was of the meanest sort. But he was used to squalor and roughing it, was Cassidy. And his fear of poverty and his loathing of work meant he scrimped and put up with the discomfort in this transitional wave-bound limbo. When he emerged at the other end of the passage, he imagined he would be transformed, and he saw himself striding past edifices erected as a hymn to progress, in streets with proper pavement where people, if they smelled at all, would smell of soap and cigars, not a mule in sight, and where the money itself gave off an illusory but still reassuring odour of sophistication, of advanced techniques in printing, of centuries of history in their naive depictions of the acts of the great men of the past, butchers, most of them in truth. A colossal paper monument of infinite near identical tokens of civic property, even of a certain complacency, which he'd donned like a second skin soon as he'd stepped off the boat and cleaned himself up with soap.

First, Butch Cassidy throwing his gun overboard as he stands up on deck and looks back towards the Americas, where he trained as a butcher's boy and a printer's devil, and graduated a superior sort of your standard low-life criminal. Next, Butch Cassidy in Paris, his efforts concentrated on perfecting a typesetting machine which would make his fortune. Then, Butch Cassidy in Hollywood, baffled and broken, his arm in a sling, a boss eye that secretaries find disarming as he sits there in the air-conditioned office, trying to sell his story to the movie moguls, but rebuffed. The tale he has to tell is insufficiently lacking in narrative thrust. And Butch Cassidy in his grave. And when that happens, some prime shithole in Bolivia will do just about as well as anywhere else. On his deathbed, he supposed that the animal part of him, developed over millions of years, he was with Darwin on such matters as he was with Freud when it came to paranoia, would mean his own dissolution would be a comforting experience. The various chemicals he supposed inside him, stored there for just such a moment, being released as if by a series of taps, though the quantity and pressure would be to scale. A kind of joy would surely flood his brain as stroboscopic light displays, quite unlike anything Paris or Los Angeles had to offer. A purely interior event, perhaps the only true interior event, would flicker across the darkness of his rapidly collapsing mind. As the pressure built up and time slowed till it could not be said to be passing at all in any real sense, not now, he, Cassidy, saw Paris rise once more before him, glowing as if in a movie scene. And as it flickered and pulsated in the black space of the cinema auditorium, where he was seated in a vast multitude of strangers, their faces all lit by what was on the screen, the city was eclipsed by a sudden vision he had, that Cassidy had, of the millions of beating hearts that there must be in the universe, and which must have beat all this time, across all time. And Paris, it now seemed to him, and it was unclear whether this was a dream or a film, that being the nature of both in the 20th century, to be equal and identical. Paris was replaced by a vision of outer space, where a planet made entirely out of hearts appeared suspended in a movie's idea of the universe. Surely this was a film and not a dream. A huge, red, tangled planet pulsating and seemingly on a collision course with Earth. And he recognized his friends and foes alike, gathered together as they were. Not by their faces, but by their hearts. As if their insides were exposed for all to see, or at least for him to see.

When entering a landscape, and not only for the first time, it's important that the birds see you and observe you. This is the order of things. The heart of Harry Longabar, like the egg of a crest kestrel. The heart of Hyder Ali, like the egg of a grebe. The heart of Adam Clarke, like the egg of a godwit. The heart of Claude Gahun, like the egg of a swan.

the heart of Tony Blair, like the egg of a goose. The heart of Charlie Watts, like the egg of a thrush. The heart of Mary Anning, like the egg of a spoonbill. The heart of Milton Nascimento, like the egg of a plover. The heart of Hedy Lamarr, like the egg of a kite. The heart of Jack Johnson, like the egg of an egret. The heart of Miguel Indurain, like the egg of a petrel. The heart of Cecilia Boggess, like the egg of a dove. The heart of Osama bin Laden, like the egg of a robin. The heart of Helen Kane, like the egg of a swallow. The heart of Margaret Barry, like the egg of a whimbrel. The heart of Robert Parker, like the egg of a duck. My own heart is the black egg of a shaggy black seabird. A cormorant, perhaps, sat alone on a column and flapping its angel's wings like an umbrella trying to dry itself beside the ocean.

I got up from my bed and put on my Wellington boots. It would be a fine morning. I could see that from the depth of the sky, which in dead of night contained a million tiny stars, the size of specks of dust, but motionless, unblinking, indifferent and blind. The woodland was utterly silent and loomed like a sizable beast out there in the blackness. I was unafraid, and I took out my gun and walked away from the farmhouse. My boots made no marks as I walked into the woods, as if the impression I would make on this land, on the times in which I seemed to live, would be fugitive, hardly an impression at all. The kind of footprint you leave momentarily in long wet grass, only for the grass to raise itself up and, bristling, shrug off your passing and get back to being grass. The squelch of my footsteps in the boggy ground was soft and familiar, but then no one mistakes their own footsteps for another's. I stood for a moment on the edge of the wood, where the darkness was impenetrable and what lay before me was impossible to ascertain. Even the multitude of stars, now hidden beneath the canopy of black leaves and endless tangled branches. And I brought up my arm, took aim from pure reflex, and started firing the gun randomly into the wood.

"What would life be without bananas?" asked my mother. And she sat me down and explained that many years ago, when the earth was still young, there'd been a time when a banana was a thing of wonder, seldom seen, far less encountered. And back then too, each thing was essentially unique. Your own soul, she explained. In those days too, each person owned their own soul, like the big bone in your body of Joshua Garnett, or a precious note tucked safe inside the folds of a red leather wallet kept close to your heart in the breast pocket of your Sunday best. Your own soul is unique, and in that respect, is just like a banana, but only in that respect. So, still, the idea of a yellow soul, curved and able to fit in my fist, settled in my mind a while, and I toyed with it there in gentle idleness. But then, as I imagined peeling back its skin and thought to place it in my mouth, my own soul, it was time once more to do the dishes. And the conversation, such as it was, turned to more pressing matters, such as where to dig the pit and how to build the fire. Up the hill, a little way from where I'm standing now, and a short ramble from the farmhouse, which was, back then, much as it is now, you'll come across a late Bronze Age enclosure. Romano British pottery has been found within the enclosure, along with the bones from a Saxon burial ground, pages from Victorian hymn books, and the occasional copper coin from the traditional Lowe's door. To the west of Wolstonbury Hill, you'll come across a disused firing range, dating from the Second World War, where you can still find fragments of spent ammunition and read the crude messages scratched in the walls by bored home guards. The entire area that you can see to the south of the hill would have been underwater, even in what we think of as relatively modern times. Brighton, the anti-Atlantis that emerges between the dips in the land over there, was occupied by shoals of silver, savage fish, relentlessly pursuing their single-minded appetites in something approaching silence. Perhaps, like me, you're able to recall as a distant memory times very much like those when, lost in the maelstrom of creatures absolutely identical to yourself, to the point where even thinking of yourself would be pointless and actually inconceivable, you swam with all the others as if guided by a higher purpose, passing through the millions of waves of the endless ocean, and yet not knowing it was an ocean, and certainly never considering that one day, returning there, quite by accident, summoned perhaps by a wedding, a funeral, or a business meeting, you'd suddenly find yourself back in the very same spot, recognisably the same, but now utterly changed. Where once there was water, now asphalt. Where once there were waves, now hot air is rising, and the fumes of innumerable engines. Where there were once other fish just like you, now whoever you looked at would appear distinct, individual, confusing and confused, even yourself. But this is perhaps to muddle the order of things. It's not so much how we perceive that's important, but how we are perceived. In those days, the days in the near distance, I mean, not the days when I still was a fish, in the days of the farmhouse chats when my mother still had the patience to talk to me, I became aware that the landscape was watching me as I strode up the hill, watching as I stood there relieving myself, watching when I made myself absent, and when I returned, it was still there watching. The European Landscape Convention defines landscape as an area as perceived by people whose character is the result of the action and interaction of natural and or human factors.
It came into force in March 2007. The convention covers natural, rural, urban and peri-urban areas. It includes land, inland water and marine areas. It includes landscapes considered outstanding, as well as everyday, even degraded landscapes. Historic landscape is defined by perceptions of the evidence of past human activities in the present of landscape and in places where those activities can be understood in the landscape today. The convention highlights the role of perception and emphasizes the cultural dimension implanted in landscape character by millennia of human action. So I take issue with as perceived by people, of course. That's the point I'm trying to make. It puts the cart before the horse. So too with the people who used to live here, who were fondly thought to persist in the landscape and who we like to think might make themselves visible to us at night on Ascension Day or Armistice Day or on King Alfred's birthday or on the days we've lost track of, which used to mark the sacrifice of corn, sheep, a fellow human, gold and so on. Those lost sacrificial days important to the goddess. We fancy the ghosts of those who went before us up this hill might reveal themselves. In fact, the opposite is the case. We reveal ourselves to them. We must accept the fact that they are watching us, even now. The vast multitude are gathered, even as I speak, on the site of the ancient enclosure. They rest a while in the firing range, scratch their sores and sit and think of horses, bullets, battles. Scratch their heads in contemplation of the ever-changing coastline. Wonder where the fish have gone, and what became of Anderida. But above all, they take the measure of us, who must surely appear to them as ghosts.

Every Ascension Day, we boys would climb the hill to sing hymns and be given coins. The same thing year in, year out. Catching a secret cigarette, breaking off a bit of chocolate in exchange, scuffles, head hit with hymn books. The headmaster would give us a piece of his mind as we looked out over the weald in search of God. Let the small animal in your breast make its nest, gathering lengths of straw, and settle down in comfort for the winter ahead. Below us, we could see Jointer Copse, Ditchling, Wick Farm, Tote Copse Castle, Adlingbourne, and Westergate, perhaps. Let the furry beast that occupies your broiling nether regions build a cosy home there for its imminent hibernation. The bells of the church of St. John the Baptist in Curdford, as I supposed, could be heard. And the chatter of people invisible to us, lost from sight in the fields and orchards. At length we all made our way back down the hill, went back to our classrooms, slamming the lids of the desks, joked about what we'd heard or thought we'd heard or seen. At night we could hear guns of various sizes across the still land, marking the land, explosions in our sleep. Leaving the firing range to kick around a ball, the men would grow restless, climb to the summit and look out over the channel. Though it was dark now, the sea would be audibly busy with traffic, alive still while the towns were fast asleep and us within them sleeping, or trying to sleep. The noises from below were reassuring to these men, whose faces were masked by the darkness. The distance would surely make the men feel safe. The wool of their coats would be comforting. The time in their lives before this moment and the time that followed this moment, it seemed like equilibrium. I pause before this empty tapestry in which distance rendered all life silent. One by one, the armies of the dead emerged from behind shores and hedges, picking hawthorn leaves and briars from their costumes, till entire fields were full and all signs were that they were planning to pitch their tents, producing pots and pans and tidying the ground, collecting wood and water. The abominations of the city mean nothing to the nomads who occupy the past. Their fears are now being outnumbered by the living. They lie down in the patchwork of fields and dream of the forest, the heart of which they removed slowly by degrees, not noticing until it was too late. In the marshland of the past, avocets and bitterns are moving unobserved, witnesses to the stillness of time, which hangs the way sound hangs forever in the vast amphitheatre of a landscape we fancy must be natural, but which in truth

Recent events having forced my hand, I'm obliged to take stock. Like so many of you, I'm forced to reconsider my options, reflect, and then act decisively on my reflections. Surely no one can fail to sympathize with my legitimate grievances. So, I declare war on Elizabeth Windsor. I declare war on Brian Keith. I declare war on Sir Malcolm Rifkind. I declare war on Harry Worth. I declare war on Thomas A. Becket. I declare war on the Glenn Miller Orchestra. I declare war on Elias Canetti. I declare war on Nigel Havers. I declare war on Michael Fish. I declare war on PJ Proby. I declare war on Wesley Addy. I declare war on Pret-a-Manger. I declare war on George Bush Sr. I declare war on Fred Astaire and Ginger Rogers. I declare war on Dorothea Tanning. I declare war on William Pitt the Younger. I declare war on Dennis Wilson. I declare war on Edward Everett Horton. I declare war on Sister Rosetta Tharp. I declare war on Thomas Pynchon. I declare war on Olson and Johnson. I declare war on Cyndi Lauper. I declare war on Sir Anthony Gormley. I declare war on Crosby, Stills, Nash and Young. I declare war on Thomas Alva Edison. I declare war on Joey Bishop. I declare war on Maureen Tucker. I declare war on Mickey Spillane. I declare war on Buddy Holly. I declare war on George Armstrong Custer. I declare war on F. Lee Bailey. I declare war on Ronnie McDowell. I declare war on Hattie Jakes. I declare war on Adolf Wolfley. I declare war on Govia Thameslink Railway. I declare war on Tracy Emin. I declare war on Ross MacDonald. I declare war on Curtis Mayfield. I declare war on Marilyn Monroe. I declare war on Pee Wee Herman. I declare war on Manny Farber. I declare war on Amy Winehouse. I declare war on Edward Clark Lowe. I declare war on Donald Sinden. I declare war on Donald Swan. I declare war on Donald Pleasance. And I declare war on Donald Duck. I declare war on Lakshmi Mittal. I declare war on Mickey's Fish Bar. I declare war on Rodney Bewes.

So, bury my head looking up to the stars, that I may contemplate the true identity of all things and may observe the tiny explosions in distant galaxies that signal welcome ends and inexplicable beginnings. Bury my heart at the top of the hill, in the shallow of the ancient ditch there, under a broad flat stone with a beacon on top, visible the whole length of the coast, to serve as a warning to those who would approach this coast, that at night an army gathers here, and the moment for exchanging cigarettes and chocolate and talking football games has long since passed, and that the days here find the pleasant fields empty, all signs of human life extinguished, the abundant forest advancing once more to reclaim the empty asarts and abandoned enclosures.

Hello and welcome to Late Works by Ear. I'm Joseph Bradley Hill, and today I'm joined by Josh Barfoot, who will be performing a live set on the Hammer Dulcimer here in the studio on Resonance 104.4 FM and Extra. Josh is a London-based drummer in bands such as Shovel Dance Collective, the Kieran Leonard Group, and Gentle Stranger, who performed last week at Late Works Preparations. In his words, he quietly potters about making his own music, which mostly exists in fragments across various voice memos on his phone, and occasionally performs live when people ask him nicely. These outings often take the form of splintered, song-based improvisations, and are propelled by a mixture of curiosity and indecision. The song you were just listening to was Have I Lost My Eyes by Eric Chenot, the first of Josh's selections to play here today. This next one is Scaredy's World by Lamelda, featuring More Ease.

0: Hello, Josh.
1: Hello.
0: How are you doing?
1: I'm doing very well. I'm very hot.
0: Yes, we have the fan on and the windows open, so you might hear some airplanes, but yes.
1: Got a nice view out of the onto a nice
0: a little bricked office.
1: Yeah, down a little side street in Southwark.
0: There's at least some sky.
1: Yeah. Blue, lovely blue sky.
0: Could you introduce those first two tracks, the Have I Lost My Eyes and Scaredy's World, please?
1: So the first one's by Eric Chenot, who is this amazing guitarist who's based in France. And I've been a fan of his for quite a while, but I got the chance to play with him the other week with a band that I'm in called Solo. And
0: how was that? Yeah, how was that?
1: Oh, it was amazing. He's great. He's so lovely. And really captivating performer and really funny.
0: Yeah, I really wanted to open with that song, because when you sent it to me, it was the first time I'd heard any of his music, and I was just like, this has to open the show, because it's so captivating.
1: Yeah, I feel like he kind of does one thing incredible, like has ploughed a very, very singular furrow, which is this kind of like mix between kind of experimental guitar in the vein of like Derek Bailey, and then like almost kind of like bossa nova-y Stan Getz and João Gilberto and stuff like that, and loves both in kind of equal measure. And it kind of comes through in the music in this like very bizarre way, but really, really beautiful. And he has like the purest voice I've ever heard live.
0: And is he solo on stage?
1: Solo on stage, just right. Guitar and voice, and then a few pedals, and this kind of looper pedal that makes this sort of kind of pulsing rhythm that's just a kind of like
0: Do you get stage envy of things, objects that other musicians have that you're like, oh, I could have that in my setup?
1: Like when I'm watching a free improv drummer, that's where I get the envy.
0: Okay. So in terms of skill, not objects.
1: Well, objects are like ones that use objects. I'm always going and seeing people play and then going like, oh, I'll nab that.
0: Yeah,
1: like,
0: okay, I understand.
1: I've got this thing here called a super ball mallet, which is like a bouncy ball on a stick. And
0: let me just pull the stage box up and you can hear.
1: It kind of creates friction. And it's what they use in like film soundtracks that make those big ominous sounds in like horror films.
0: Oh, like on a water.
1: Like if you use it on a timpani or a big concert bass drum, it makes like a huge kind of like a whale.
0: Do they use them on the water phones as well, or?
1: Yeah. Okay. But the thing with them is you can kind of use them
0: on anything.
1: On anything. I think I use them at Cafe Otto for the preparation.
0: Yeah. And for the visual of it, it looks like a lollipop.
1: Yeah, and people always come up after a play being like, what are those lollipop things?
0: The long chopper chop.
1: The chopper chops. Like, well, it's actually called a super ball mallet.
0: Yeah.
1: And it's just a bouncy ball and a stick.
0: And you mentioned preparations. How did you find it last week?
1: It was really fun. Yeah. It was great. It was really nice to be like given a brief like that. And to have the opportunity to play on the Cafe Otto piano.
0: I know it is a privilege to have a grand piano that you can do that to.
1: Yeah.
0: As well.
1: That they let you do that too, yeah.
0: Yeah. And I asked Stan this last week when he came on the show, a bit about the kind of process in preparing for preparations of like how that came about. Yeah. And similarly you all rehearsed on the day, you know, right before the gig effectively.
1: Yeah. Oh, we'd done a few a few sort of little rehearsals before, but that was the main thing of that was the main bulk of sort of preparing for it. And it was nice to like, I feel like we're moving more in a space where we're more improvisatory with what we do as General Stranger, which is, it's funny because people used to say, when it was very, very scripted what we did, people used to say like, oh, it's all improvised, isn't it? And we'd be like, yeah, oh no, it's very scripted. But then now it's the opposite. People go like, oh, it seems very considered and very, very...
0: Yeah, well, it's...
1: but it's actually mostly improvised.
0: And because you had a, I've got the piece of paper, Tom let me have the almost set list in a way that you had, so there was some structure. And I wanted to, what were the two things? There was rat catcher. I wanted to know what I think was one of the words.
1: It was a broken rat catcher that Tom found.
0: Of course, yes, the one that plugs in.
1: Yeah.
0: Yes.
1: And you're supposed to not be able to hear it, and it's supposed to send out this sort of ultrasonic frequency that only rats can hear, but it's broken, so you can hear it and it sounds pretty horrible. But in the right context, musical context, it sounds rather good.
0: Well, I think... Oh, sorry. What were you going to say?
1: No, that's it.
0: I think we play one of your tracks that you selected by Fog.
1: Ah, yeah.
0: The girl from the gum commercial, kind of in that vein of kind of strange sounds, especially at the beginning of it,
1: yeah.
0: This mastication. Do you want to intro that track at all? Or?
1: Well, this is someone that I found actually through... I used to have a radio show and... called Drumming, and every show was about a different percussion instrument, and what I'd do is to find music using a percussion instrument, I'd type in the instrument into Discogs. I think I found this one from typing in sleigh bells, and I never heard of it before, and this particular album blew me away. Really, really inventive use of like field recordings and like turntablism, but also kind of very gentle, fragile songwriting.
0: Yeah,
1: and really funny and weird as well.
0: Yeah, okay, well let's listen to it and we'll chat a bit about it, because my next question was going to be about that radio show, so perfect segue.
1: Oh, okay.
0: This is The Girl from the Gum Commercial by Fog.

It's easy to feel strange and lonely on these cold and drunken nights. But think of all these people

0: That was The Girl from the Gum Commercial by Fog. And we were going to chat a little bit about that show because I couldn't find the recordings of it. And I wanted to know, yeah, it was about, you know, the startling slash effective ways in which people strike resonant slash non-resonant objects. And I was wondering, what do you have a list or set of struck objects that are kind of favourites from that those shows?
1: I guess the Dulcimer was the first,
0: okay,
1: the first show that I did was on the Dulcimer for that one, and that's the one that I think I'm most proud of.
0: Mm.
1: I should really dig those up and have them easily available.
0: Yeah, please send.
1: Well, you can find, if you search on Mix, on the RTM Mixcloud, you can find it. And then I did one on sleigh bells as well. That was kind of like a Christmas adjacent one.
0: Mm.
1: And then other ones I did about sort of particular drummers. One I did about Panda Bear from Harold Pettit.
0: Okay. Yeah, yeah, yeah.
1: And I did one about Georgia Hubley from Yellow Tango. And some, I'm forgetting them now. It was a few years ago now. But yeah, it was good. It was a good thing to do.
0: And was that, so that discovery of the hammer dulcimer, did that come through that, or have you always had?
1: Or the instrument.
0: Yeah, yeah.
1: Oh, no. It was kind of the other way around.
0: Okay.
1: But it was, yeah, because I've played this for probably about 5 years now.
0: Okay.
1: But yeah, it was interesting to find out like how much of a wide array of music actually used it.
0: Hmm.
1: But then I didn't even go into like all the kind of, there's different variants of the hammer dulcimer in different parts of the world, like the cymbalom in Eastern Europe.
0: Yeah, Romania, I think, quite a lot.
1: Yeah. And the santor in Persia as well. So, yeah, it's a cool instrument.
0: Yeah. Well, I think it's a good segue into you doing your first set on the hammer dulcimer. Do you want to introduce it?
1: Well, this is just, this is a tribute to Brian Wilson, who died recently, obviously, and had a very, very profound effect on my life. So, yeah, this is a kind of like very distended version of a song called Wind Chimes. Yeah. Okay.

0: 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The piece was dedicated to Brian Wilson.
1: Yeah.
0: And your new release, Sullo, with your group Sullo, with Jacken and Dan,
1: yeah.
0: Your also fellow Shovel Dance Collective members, is out 18th of July.
1: It is indeed.
0: On Mossy Tape, so in two weeks. And it's also in dedication to Sly Stone.
1: Yeah.
0: And I was wondering what those two's influence were on you. As musicians,
1: For me, I think Brian Wilson was the more significant one.
0: Mm-hmm.
1: I really like Sly Stone. But yeah, I don't...
0: Well, we were chatting. We were also chatting about.
1: Sorry, we
0: spoke about Robert Wyatt because there's a Robert Wyatt track coming up.
1: Oh yeah, yeah, yeah.
0: And yeah, my one question was going to be who would be other musicians or artists. Maybe a better question, who you would dedicate songs to, and maybe Robert Wyatt would be one.
1: Definitely Bobby Wyatt. Yeah, I don't know. Like I found him really inspiring because he. Is an amazing, amazing, really like singular drummer and a singular singer. Kind of a bit like Phil Collins, but Robert Wyatt is the cooler choice. Although I really like Phil Collins.
0: Who else? Yeah, who else sits on that pedestal for you alongside?
1: The Charles Hayward.
0: Okay.
1: Well, singing drummers. Lee Von Helm from the band. Who else?
0: Well, have a think, and maybe tell me after. So that's with Sullo. That's your one of your trios. You've got Gentle Stranger and Sullo, both trios that have stemmed from other acts. And then your solo stuff is Jochenthwaite.
1: Yeah, although I'm maybe going to move away from that name.
0: Okay.
1: But yeah, Jochenthwaite.
0: Yeah, what? So Jochenthwaite is a hamlet in North Yorkshire, and I was just wondering how your proximity to it.
1: Well, it's the name of a hamlet in Yorkshire, but it's also the name of a character in a children's TV show called the Rotten Trolls, Roger and the Rotten Trolls, that I think I've only ever met one other person outside of my family who's watched it.
0: Yeah, no, I hadn't heard of it.
1: It's really good. It used to all be up on YouTube, but it's been taken down.
0: And is Jochenthwaite a troll?
1: Jochenthwaite is sort of the main troll that you sympathise with. Kind of the main.
0: Okay.
1: He's kind of
0: the main rotten troll.
1: Yeah, his main catchphrase is "Please don't hit me with wet bracken."
0: Okay.
1: Because. All the other trolls kind of are quite mean to him.
0: Oh.
1: Because he's a little bit dim, but...
0: That's sad.
1: yeah. So I was using that name as an artist name, but I think I'm going to change it back to just plain old Josh Barfoot.
0: Josh Barfoot,
1: it's
0: okay.
1: It's a good name.
0: It is.
1: And everyone just always asks me, like, what does it mean? and people can't pronounce it. But you know, that was like a little phase.
0: And along that idea of like existing, you know, as in all of these different groups, I was just wondering, how do you see your drumming change from one to another? And do you kind of put a different hat on when you sit down in those rehearsals?
1: Definitely, yeah, yeah. I feel like, for example, when I'm drumming in Kieran's group, it's more I'm playing someone else's music. And they've got to pay tribute to that. You've got to serve that in a way.
0: Yeah.
1: But even within that, like, Kieran gives me lots of room to sort of be expressive and like play in my own way, which is I really appreciate. I really like that.
0: Mm-hmm.
1: It's really fun. And then in Sullo, it's kind of completely free. Mm. So I'm just kind of following my own instincts completely, which is really fun. And I find both of those kind of things kind of equally fun in different ways.
0: Mm. And how does that, because I'd imagine this idea, because Shovel Dance is quite a big group, about nine.
1: Yeah.
0: And I just wonder how, you know, how these little groups kind of, like a galaxy kind of spread out.
1: Yeah, there's a few,
0: form.
1: Different little groups, constellation, splinter groups, like the solo, and then there's sport and play, which is me, Nick, and Matteo. And then there's all sport, no play, which is me, Matteo, and Alex. Yet to do anything as of yet, but hopefully we'll do something soon. Even if it's just speculative,
0: yeah,
1: it's fun to just like chat amongst us and be like, oh, I'm really into this. Let's do this. Let's do this.
0: And so it's following a specific line of inquiry that ends up being, it has to exist outside of the other one. So you couldn't have a sport and play song would not exist within the other one. It has to be a kind of
1: sport. Yeah, they all exist in different contexts as well. I feel like sport and play is sometimes we're asked to do something as Shovel Dance, but not all of us can do it. So we go like, okay, this is a job for sport and play.
0: Yeah.
1: And then we get up and do our thing.
0: Yeah.
1: It's kind of mobile, no instruments required.
0: Yeah.
1: Just turn up and sing.
0: And what you mentioned in your bio, you record stuff on voice memos. What is the kind of bulk? What's the bulk of that recording on your phone?
1: It's just, I've got a piano at home and it's just when I play it most days. And it's just me messing around and coming up with little fragments. And then, so I've got loads of just like voice memos on my phone of those. And then I've been making music recently and I've actually got a track that's coming out on a compilation, but I don't know the date of it yet.
0: Okay, yeah, yeah.
1: My friend's label called Rocker. And it's a song, but the recording of it kind of contains these fragments, like the making of the song within the song.
0: Mm.
1: I quite like how music like that kind of shows it's working. A bit like the Fog track that we played just before. Yeah. You can see where the seams are and it's kind of like, I don't know, there's something nice about that.
0: Well, there's a track that I wanted to play for you by Saint Abdullah, an Iranian Canadian duo, and I think it has that similar feeling slightly, this kind of just a kind of an interesting percussive sampling example, and I think they did it really well. It's called Children at War, which I think is apt at the moment with Iran and Israel, etc. And I'm gonna play a little bit of that, and then if you want to do your second set,
1: yeah. Okay. Yeah, I can do
0: that. So this is Children at War by Saint Abdullah.

0: Mike. That was a snippet from Children at War by Saint Abdallah. And now we're going to have a second piece of music. Would you like to introduce it again? From Josh Barfoot.
1: Yeah, so this is another kind of cover, if you can call it that, of a Grateful Dead song called Attics of My Life.
0: Great.
1: Yeah.
0: Okay, here we go.

When I had no wings to fly, you flew to me, you flew to me. In the secret.

0: A beautiful rendition of a Grateful Dead song by Josh Barfoot here on Resonance 104.4 FM and Extra. We've got time to play this last song, and so we'll just say a final kind of little plug of some things whilst this I slowly fade in Marianne by Robert Wyatt.
1: Mm-hmm.
0: So sorry, I was just checking the mic. Sorry. You've got a solo, Dedications by Solo, in dedication to Ryan Wilson and Sly Stone, on Mossy Tapes on 18th of July.
1: Yep.
0: And Cafe Otto on the 24th of July.
1: Yeah, with Search Engine Quartet,
0: mm-hmm.
1: which is it's Gentle Stranger plus Kieran Leonard, playing new pieces composed for us as a group, which is very exciting.
0: Because and Search Engine Quartet came out of a desire to play new scores and commission new scores and perform them. And can you tell me a bit about the some of the people who have written the scores?
1: So got a piece by Max Sayed-Tolan, who has written a piece for two bass guitars, trombone and bass clarinet. Lots of bass,
0: great.
1: And lots of weird time signatures and dissonant chords. And we've got
0: Regan Bowering, I know.
1: Regan's written this piece for clarinet, overtones and tape and trombone, which is really, really good. So yeah, it's going to be really fun. And also, I'm in a Grateful Dead cover band called The Grateful Dead 2. And we're playing at the Ivy House on the 19th of July.
0: Very good.
1: A friend's transition fundraiser called Lulupalooza. So,
0: great.
1: Yeah, people should come down to that. It'll be really fun.
0: Make sure to get your tickets for everything that Josh is involved in over the next few weeks. Thank you so much for coming on to the show.
1: Oh, thanks for having me. It's been really fun.
0: And thanks again for preparations last week. Where's best for people to find you as a last
1: I'm on Instagram. I don't use it very much, but
0: As Jochenthwaite.
1: As Jochenthwaite, but I might change it to just, I think you can find me, just type my name.
0: Yeah.
1: And if you spell Jochenthwaite, then it's also misspelled in the name.
0: Yeah.
1: Which makes it hard to find.
0: There's no E. There's no first E.
1: Yeah, I think that maybe is because
0: the Jochenthwaite was taken.
1: It was taken, yeah.
0: Yeah. Well, and obviously you can find it on the Late Works website. You'll be able to listen back to this show and all of the others that we've done so far over the past, I think, maybe 12 weeks now that we've been doing this as a weekly live show. Thanks so much for listening. I've been Joseph Bradley Hill with Josh Barfoot.

Yeah.

testing may disclose that, quote, their Jabberwocky may really be a comprehensive private language with a structured syntax.

I had it last night and I wanted to tell you about it straight away, but it was late. It's for music. We'd probably need to wait till COVID is over. It involves other people in close proximity. I initially had this image of a huge drum onto which the humans are going to fall on, but it'd be nice to experiment with different surfaces and hear the different sound it would produce. Maybe not marble, so it's not too painful. Also, I don't know if it would make much of a sound, unless we throw them from really high up, but then it might cause too much damage. Yeah, we'd need to experiment with different heights from which we'd throw our humans on. And the sound would vary depending on other factors like body type, the type of clothes they'd wear, maybe age. We should probably use young volunteers. We need volunteers. Maybe voice actor fans. So they feel honored to be part of the song. And they need to be young so they don't break their bones. But it can also be softer surfaces like a trampoline. And then it would bounce a bit, which would create this

whether fear is involved, they can even choose to jump instead of being pushed, dropped onto surfaces. We can do both for more sound variation. Actually, it's probably better if you throw them on surfaces. They say you're less likely to get hurt badly if you fall when you're drunk, because there's no planning involved. So you're less likely to fall awkwardly and hurt yourself. We can get them drunk, but we'd need to sign a contract with them sober. Also, there's less fear if it happens without them anticipating the fall. I can help throwing the humans off, but I think you'd be better at it. It can be a performance too. It'd probably look really good.

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1: Wrong turn at that last sand.
0: Got to get some sleep.
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6: Ever run with rodents? When I come in, I see one the size of a fucking dog.
5: But how?
3: With the lamp!
5: The lamp!
6: Where's he gone to telephone?
1: He must have hit this lousy rock.
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1: Kathleen Fuller.
2: Well, Thanksgiving is almost here, and Jim and I have planned the menu down to the pumpkin pie and the beautiful table, complete with flowers from Bachman's. To some people, daisies are a sign of spring.

0: I'll say it one more time, and then you pick. This is brand new, I promise. You'll pick this up and, like, scratch your back with it.
1: Okay. 80 cocktail off. 80 cocktail off. 80 cocktail off. 80 cocktail off. 80 cocktail off. 80 cocktail off. 80 cocktail off. 80 cocktail off. 80 cocktail off. 80 cocktail off. 80 cocktail off. 80 cocktail off. 80 cocktail off. 80 cocktail off. 80 cocktail off. 80 cocktail off. 80 cocktail off. 80 cocktail off. 80 cocktail off. 80 cocktail off. 80 cocktail off. 80 cocktail off. 80 cocktail off. 80 cocktail off. 80 cocktail off. 80 cocktail off. 80 cocktail off. 80 cocktail off. 80 cocktail off. 80 cocktail off. 80 cocktail off. 80 cocktail off. 80 cocktail off. 80 cocktail off. 80 cocktail 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cocktail off. 80 cocktail off. 80 cocktail off. 80 cocktail off. 80 cocktail off. 80 cocktail off. 80 cocktail off. 80 cocktail off. 80 cocktail off. 80 cocktail off.
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1: Everything is great.

今年正式开始，所以说。

I'm developing a new system of media analysis where I treat every single work of artistic or entertainment media as part of the same extended universe. Subsequently, these works are linked by shared actors. This philosophy developed when I discovered that the movie Silence of the Lambs and the television show Monk shared the actor Ted Levine, who plays the main antagonist of Silence of the Lambs, and the character of police captain Leland Stottlemyre on Monk. Since his character dies at the end of Silence of the Lambs, the larger narrative is that of a fall from grace. It also means that when multiple actors portray the same character, all of their other roles are linked the way individual actors' roles are. For example, Tobey Maguire, Tom Holland, and Andrew Garfield have played Spider-Man, meaning Holland and Garfield's characters are canonically the same person as the protagonist of the 2008 film Seabiscuit. This, of course, raises the issue of how to interpret an actor who has played more than one character that dies in their movie or show, which dictates the system of analysis must accept a reincarnation of a fact of artistic life and is therefore minor religion. Our Messiah is the extended filmography of anyone who has portrayed a messianic character. This means that, since he portrayed Jesus in 2015,

That's what the program's about.

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What? What? What?

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Oh,

0: You are listening to Naus, a radio show of improvised electronics, recorded live on board A Slice of Reality, a vertical section of an ocean-going sand dredger that stands on the foreshore of the Thames at North Greenwich in London, since its placement there 25 years ago. Originally conceived of as a soundbite of lost industry to mark the turning of a millennium, the realities the ship witnesses are now very different. The high-octane leisure industries of the Millennium Dome and the docks, and the global finance district at Canary Wharf. As a guardian of the slice, I'm exploring and understanding the site as both a public sculpture and a private environment that sits beyond the boundaries of the usual. These radio shows are recordings of live events, happenings to explore the tensions that exist between the public and private. Curating the series around my own love for experimental electronics and improvisation is a way for me to bring communities into this setting, a chance to celebrate an underground London culture in a place that hasn't been commercialised or capitalised, even though it lies in the heart of these very environments. Naus refers to the ancient Greek word for ship, and also recalls the word nausea, a ship sickness, that reflects my feelings towards the neoliberalist landscape surrounding the ship. The sounds created here are a form of electronic, improvised noise resistance.
1: I worked on that day, and I went after work back to the place I'm staying at the moment, and I packed all my things. I had a case with all my things I need for the gig and the backpack. I went to the train station, hopped in the train, and just before I arrived at the airport, I thought to check, just to double check times, so I know if I can take it easy or if I should rush or something. And then I saw on my ticket, on the digital ticket, saying like, your flight is ready in 28 days. And I thought like, what? Why in 28 days? It's today. And then I realized that I actually booked a ticket for the 26th of March instead of the 26th of February. I got out at the airport and I thought I just kind of check, maybe there is like a place free or something. But the plane was fully booked. So I sadly took all my stuff and went back home. That's the story. It's a shame I didn't make it, but I'm sure you had a really lovely evening.

Thank you.

finna sig.

0: on, like, whether you like it or not, on the mailing list, there will be another one, not next month, the month after. We'll let you know. It'll be pretty much not like this. but obviously, it's the same. But we have this, yeah. Anyway, thanks for coming. Everyone's safe. No one did a poo.
1: You don't know.
0: You're welcome to hang around. Or go. Thank you. Thanks for having me.
2: 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This gathering heard sounds from Anina Hug, remotely joining with her hand-built wave synth, a duet from Andre Bacco and Lucia H. Chung, and finally the 4046 group, which comprised of Matt Atkins, Regan Bowering, Lucia H. Chung, John Macedo, Flynn McHardy, James Shearman, Vicky Sparrow, Paul Watson, Tom White, Angharad Davis, and myself, Stephen Scheel.
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1: You're listening to Atmospheric Densities on Resonance Extra. We are audiovisual duo Vongoiva and Flaming Pines just released our album Jatoli Observatory. I am Heikki Lindgren and I do the sounds for the collaboration.
2: And I'm Ville Westerlund. I do the visuals for our collaboration. At the moment, we are in Helsinki, but 2 years ago, we were in different atmosphere in the remote island of Juromo. During the days, we were shooting footage, and during the nights, we were post-processing and creating initial structures for our audiovisual album. I didn't want to do just another nature documentary, so I used a lot of time in post-processing, and I used many techniques like photogrammetry and 3D.
1: The album started to have some form 1 year after the first trip, and the following winter we went for another trip to collect some more material. Especially Ville collected more footage for the visuals. For the sound, field recordings are processed very lightly, but it took a lot of time to create compositions because I was forming collage with synthesizers and also used the bowed lyra, which is an instrument of archaic tradition from Finland. For the album, we wanted to capture the essence of an isolated place, a remote island like Juromo is. We hope you like the experience of watching and listening to our audiovisual album Jatoli Observatory.

Hello, hello, and welcome to Atmospheric Densities on this Sunday morning. It's been a little bit of a gap between episodes of the show because last month, unfortunately, I had COVID, so I ran out of non-sick time to put the show together. So that means today there's quite a bit of a backlog of material, new and forthcoming releases on the label to get through. Atmospheric Densities is, of course, the Flaming Pines radio show. And opening the show today, we heard from the Finnish audiovisual duo Von Goiva, who are Heikki Lindgren and the videographer Ville Vesterlund. Their album, Yutuli Observatory, which I've unfortunately been pronouncing with that more typical Anglo-J sound, so I've been pronouncing it totally wrong, came out last month. And as you heard, there is drawn from their experience on the tiny Finnish island of Jermo. The piece we just listened to was called Moorland, and this is the longest work on the album. Each composition on Yutuli Observatory has its own video, as you heard Ville explaining. And you can find a link to all those exceptional creations on the Flaming Pines Bandcamp page. So do encourage you to check out that excellent release and the excellent videos made by Ville that go along with it. Now, as it's been so long between shows, another new album has also come out in the last months. This one is probably perhaps more of an EP. It's a collaboration between the Iranian composers Hadi Bastani and Maryam Servin, and it's called Transplaced.

Thank you.

好。

0: Right. And do you have an umbrella?
1: No.
0: Oh, sorry. Okay, it's not really.

Trans placed the collaboration between Hadi Bastani and Mariam Servum. This EP is focused on exploring sonic transitions, and in particular those which occur when we move from outdoor public spaces into more private indoor spaces. It came out a week or two ago and is just available digitally. There are a couple of forthcoming releases as well for Flaming Pines, which have been announced or are in fact just about to be announced in the coming days. So on the show today, I'm also going to play a little bit from these. Quite interestingly, or coincidentally, the next three albums on FP are in one way or another dealing with the creative possibilities contained in Errors. For How Red Now by the Greek composer Savas Metaxas is out in August. The title is drawn from an error in print he saw in Zygmunt Bauman's book Modernity and Its Ambivalence. Savas has written a few words on the significance for him of this error, and he writes, "It's striking how such a small mistake can change the meaning of things and shape ideas, not necessarily in a bad way, but in a way that gives a whole new direction and perception, making the mistake itself suddenly feel right."

An excerpt there of Savas Metaxas, For How Read Now, a work inspired by, as you just heard, an error in Zygmunt Bauman's book Modernity and Its Ambivalence. And perhaps in another quite interesting layer, this book itself is a call to reconcile ourselves to ambivalence and ambiguity as a state, which is somewhat intrinsic to contemporary life, as a state intrinsic to contemporary life. So that one's out in, I think it's September, and like Transplaced, it is one long composition. We just listened to an excerpt there. The second Error-inspired album, which is going to be announced, in fact, tomorrow. So you heard it first here. And it's by another Iranian composer. His name is Kamran Arashnia. And his album is called Bounds Elimination. As the title suggests, Kamran has taken a more digital approach to errors than Savas. He describes his process is focusing on both the error itself and its machinic reproduction. Somewhat surprisingly, but also quite delightfully, amid this approach which you could see is kind of drawing on glitch style work, Kamran has emailed me the following quote from Saint Augustine, who lived around 350 AD, as another layer which inspired the album. So I'll read you that now. Behold now, let my heart confess to thee what I was seeking there when I was being gratuitously wanton, having no inducement to evil but the evil itself. It was foul, and I loved it. I loved my own undoing. I loved my error, not that for which I erred, but for the error itself, a depraved soul falling away from security in thee to destruction in itself, seeking nothing from the shameful deed but shame itself. Kamran bringing together there an ancient and digital indulgence in errors. So let's listen to the opening piece from Kamran's Bounds Elimination, and it is called 404, File Not Found.

That was 404, File Not Found, from Kamran Arashnia's forthcoming album, Bounds Elimination, which is coming out in October. So a little while away. And over the next couple of months on the show, we'll hear a little bit more from Bounds Elimination. Now, Jonathan Higgins is based in London, and he is someone whose work I've found very cool for a long time. Jonathan is also mining these same glitch traditions as Kamran. No St. Augustine for him, though. In his case, he has built himself a fabulous set of glitching CD turntables, and he plays these live and also uses them to compose with. Like so many of us, Jonathan found himself in quite an anxious state during the pandemic, and he adopted a practice of, when he was finding things particularly difficult, he would turn to his glitching CD decks and compose some new material. The result is a terrific and poignant album called Good Thanks You. This one's also going to come out in October, and I'm going to play you, I think this is also the opening track. It's called SCKT, which Jonathan has told me can also be pronounced socket, so that rolls a little bit more easily off the tongue. So let's listen to Socket by Jonathan Higgins.

scheduled over the next few months. Obviously a fair bit to catch up on there with the label. But I'm now going to play something that is not coming out on Flaming Pines, and it is by the Australian composer Madeline Kokolis, and it is called A Memory Blown Out.

as many of you will know, is also based in Australia, as is Madeline. She describes the album as being about, and here I quote, deep stillness, observation and perception underpinned by emotional expression. It is a subtle shift in memory, a recoloring of the world we think we know, and a willingness to lean into that possibility. A great new album there by Madeline. And this brings me to the end of the show. I'm just going to play one more piece. And it is, in fact, by, well, not just by me, but by myself and Ian Chambers. As some of you might know, Ian Chambers, who also is part of Langham Research Centre, and I have started a new duo, which is called Rubbish Music, where we build soundscapes from discarded materials. Our first gig was earlier in July, July 10, I think it was, at Cafe Otto, and we played using oven grills, vacuum cleaner tubes, crisp packets, and onion skins, among many other bits and bobs. I had such a lovely time at this event that I'm going to close today's show by playing an excerpt of this live set Ian and I played. Thank you so much for being with me. This has been Atmospheric Densities. I'm Kate Carr. Hope you will join me again next month. In the meantime, this is Rubbish Music live at Cafe Otto.

That was A Memory Blown Out by Madeline Kokolis from her album Spectral, which came out very recently, I think, the last couple of weeks, on Lawrence English's Room 40 label, which

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I Want to Hold Your Hand. It is a song by the British group The Beatles. The song was written by John Lennon and Paul McCartney in the basement of Jane Asher's family home in London. They were consciously trying to write a hit, drawing inspiration from the upbeat sounds of American rock and roll artists like Chuck Berry and Buddy Holly. They worked collaboratively, bouncing ideas off each other and refining the melody and lyrics until they felt they had created something special. This collaborative spirit was a hallmark of the Beatles' songwriting process. I Want to Hold Your Hand is a quintessential expression of youthful infatuation and the burgeoning desire for connection. The song, simple yet powerful, captures the raw, unfiltered longing to physically and emotionally connect with someone special. It speaks to the universal experience of early romance, the tentative steps towards intimacy, and the overwhelming joy that accompanies even the simplest expressions of affection. The lyrics, though seemingly straightforward, are packed with an undeniable energy that perfectly mirrors the overwhelming emotions of first love. These lyrics perfectly encapsulate the overwhelming joy and vulnerability inherent in the experience. The repetition of "I can't hide" emphasizes the inescapable nature of these feelings, suggesting a complete surrender to the burgeoning emotions. The song doesn't delve into complex narratives or metaphorical language. Instead, it focuses on the pure, unadulterated feeling of wanting to be close to someone. This simplicity is what makes the song so universally relatable and enduringly popular. It taps into a core human desire for connection and affection. The titular line, "I want to hold your hand," transcends its literal meaning to represent a deeper yearning for emotional intimacy and security. The act of holding hands symbolizes a willingness to share vulnerability and create a bond of trust and affection. In the context of the early 1960s, before the sexual revolution, it was also a somewhat suggestive statement, a clear indication of romantic interest that was considered bold for its time, even though it seems tame now. The song's success lay in its ability to articulate a sentiment so many people felt, but perhaps couldn't express, providing a soundtrack to a generation's evolving understanding of love and relationships. In this edition of Shuffle, get ready to listen to the most weird and mind-blowing covers and drifts of I Wanna Hold Your Hand. There's no order, no lists, only stilted and exclusive material. Mariachis, exotic animals, lovers of both possible and impossible romances, post-opera singers, dogs, all are welcome in Shuffle 4.

0: see inside. It's such a feeling that my love I can't hide.
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0: It's great to be here on the day of publication for Through the Billboard Promised Land, written by Derek Charm, his first and only piece of prose fiction, published for the very first time here.
1: The story kind of emerges in like two places in his life. So he goes to America, has a great time, goes to meet his first lover, Ron Wright, and comes up with this phrase, the Billboard Promised Land, has lots of experiences which are both new. He's kind of coming out of like post-war 50s Britain, and America is like this draw, and lots of artists have gone there. And when he gets back, he's been writing poetry along the way, and this phrase, through the Billboard Promised Land, then appears as like two different types of play, in very, very note form. They're not really complete. And at one point he just says at the top of a page, like, jettison everything that came before, as though it's like rubbish. And you know, he had this kind of like throwaway attitude towards some of his work. You know, this was lost in the archive for a long time, and not that he threw it away, but so it emerges then after America, and then he goes on and does various things, and which maybe Philip can fill us in with, and then it comes up again in 71. Just after he's finished, or I think just after he's finished working on The Devils, it's done well, but I get the sense from Tony Peake's biography that he didn't maybe get the kind of acclaim that he was hoping for as a designer, and he made a decision that he was going to pursue his own path, pursue his own journey through his own artistic practice, rather than just working for other people. And this was obviously in a collaborative way. So then he kind of goes back to this idea, hasn't disappeared, and he writes this in the, there's two amber notebooks in the archive, and there's two like typed copies, and he's obviously worked on that, you know, quite a bit, to think about putting ideas back from 64, 65 into something that he's working on 5 years later, which I find like really interesting and really encouraging, that you could write something and then 5 years later you could think, oh yeah, I'm going to go back to that and like pick it up again.
2: I also want to think about what this year, 1972, for Derek Jarman, as you say, that everything is going on. There's painting, there's poetry, there's fiction, there's his first Super 8 films, Declan, as you write about this excavation of these early works, this all coming out of this extraordinary encounter of this road trip through the US, and of navigating these different genres that he's already working in. He's making set designs for theatre and opera, he's taking photographs, he's painting, and I'm really fascinated by this, let's call it interpenetration.
1: Okay.
2: Looking for a word that isn't about fertilization. So let's call it, you know, now might say hybridity, but it seems British arts culture has generally been very siloed, and Derek is someone who just ran across all those boundaries looking for what was interesting, but is obviously, as you're reading this, you can feel coming to film. He's writing about movie land, Hollywood, the ultimate dream, the fairy tale of the 20th century. Declan, you pick up on this phrase, a poetry of fire.
1: That phrase, the poetry of fire, I think often gets connected to the idea that we can think of cinema as the poetry of fire, because it's like language put through the magic lantern. But I think also we can read it the other way, and Jarman encourages us to think about language as both luminous and opaque. And often we go through our lives thinking that language is this thing where we communicate and we talk and we know what we mean. But when you read Jarman, you don't always know what he means, and you don't always know what the language is doing. And that energy of ambiguity and uncertainty and even confusion sometimes, I think it like wakes you up. And I think that is also the poetry of fire in the language, not just the visual imagery.
0: Let's please now enjoy Derek Jarman reading Through the Billboard Promised Land. Thank you very much.
3: Through the Billboard Promised Land, without ever stopping, if you like. Once upon a time in Fargo, caught between the one-armed bandits and the peppermint machines for the disabled, a high white villa was built to a perfectly comfortable design. A long white drive lined with tall cedar trees, perfectly still in the early morning sunlight, led up to a colonnade newly painted, and above this a tympanum with sculpture depicting the good deeds of the owner in pale pastel colours. The villa stood on the side of a long low hill, on the top of which a row of electric pylons had been gilded with pure gold leaf. At that high latitude, the sun rose at midnight, and as the clock struck 12, a slight breeze rustled the white net curtains and bent the tall green cedar trees. The sun peeped above the hill and sent long, trembling shadows across the garden. The wind stopped. It was perfectly silent. If you climb the 80 steps to the portico, you will find yourselves in white rooms of perfect proportion and geometry. The clock strikes 12. A breeze blows the net curtains, and a swallow flies in. He circles the room you have just entered 3 times and flies out again. The room is empty, except for a large divan with curious and rare coverlets, supported by 4 silver dancing girls, automata of a perfection beyond description, who silently fan a young king in his sleep. The last chime dies away, and the young king stirs in his sleep, stretches his arms, yawns, and is awake. It is always like this, the young king thought. Here in Fargo, nothing changes. The sun always rises at the 12 strokes of midnight, and a silent breeze flutters the curtains. He sat up in bed, and at once the 4 silver dancing girls started to sing a fresh morning song, as wonderful as the nightingale, but more mysterious. And then, at the moment the song ended, the door opened, and the king's valet came in. They walked arm in arm down to the swimming pool to take their morning bath. "John," said the king, "I am young and blind, and here in Fargo nothing changes. So today we will go on a journey with no destination. We will make no plans further than the end of the drive with the cedar trees, and you will lead me. We will leave this villa, which has been built to a perfectly comfortable design, where the lawns are green and nothing changes." And saying this, he swam once more round the swimming pool, which was filled with Vichy water, by the way, and walked slowly back to his room. The silver dancing girls had already started to issue orders for the journey, to prepare the golden car and the picnic hampers, but the king stopped them and said, "Bandage my legs and arms, because I will go on this journey a poor beggar, and John will lead me." And so, dressed as a simple beggar, the beautiful blind king was led by John down the long drive, leaving the perfectly comfortable villa behind. And as it turned out, no plans further than the end of the drive were possible, for the plain stretched so far that the horizon was in darkness, and down through the centre ran the superhighway, with its sodium lamp still burning in the pale blue dawn, and straight in front of them was a large sign which read, "Toute direction." John looked round, but there was no other landmark in this plain, and nothing moved in the quietness. The only change was the increasing blue of the sky as the sun came up, and the dark corners of the plain gradually receded, and then when the horizon itself seemed to disappear, the lights on the superhighway went out. But the young king saw none of this, for he was blind, and seizing John's hand, he said, "We will turn our backs to the sun and walk into the dark. That is the signpost we shall follow." And so for 3 days and nights they walked without stopping, for food or rest, and on the 4th morning, straight ahead, appeared a flock of pigeons arcing and wheeling round a vending machine into which a large blonde woman was feeding coins. The Begum in Flarchinses, for this was the lady's name, was an indeterminate age, much improved by delicate surgery, which had been perfected in this country to a state where even her fingerprints had been removed, and much addicted to charity, and here by the automatic vending machine this passion found its most perfect expression, as with each peppermint thrown into the air, she was greeted by a storm of applause which enveloped her like a mink coat. She didn't notice the 2 strangers arrive, and continued to feed coins into the machine from a large purse. And when John interrupted her to ask her where they were, she dropped it, and the coins rolled around her on the tarmac, and the pigeon, sensing the disaster, spiralled off into the distance. "You're at the last outpost of Movie Town, a great city," she said. "Do you need help?" she said, looking at the rags that the king was wearing. And then, without waiting for them to reply, she pulled out a pistol, which was concealed between her breasts, and fired a shot into the air. She winked at John. "It's loaded. Can I give you a lift anywhere?" John said that they had no particular destination, and being very poor, they had walked 3 days and nights. And so the Begum, whose charitable instincts were aroused, offered to show them the sights and give them lunch. They climbed into her car, and she turned the radio on so loud that further conversation was impossible, and they sped off down the superhighway. Movie Town marked the frontier of the billboard promised land, and as the Begum and her guest drove along the superhighway, it gradually grew darker, and the light stretched out on all sides. Now everywhere were huge neon signs which winked messages at the traveller. In fact, they were so numerous that the street lights were discontinued. The adverts were usually for lights in countless shades of colours, in crystal and chrome, in precious stones and metals, of different sizes, from lights the size of a match head to reflectors as big as a stadium. Sometimes huge signs flashed messages, such as, "In the beginning was God," and an invitation to the villa "Jesus is right," or others announced the time or details of fashion. In between the boards were great screens held by fine silver wires which showed movies, for which explained the Begum shouting over the music the city was famed and from which it got its name. She turned off the radio, but the music continued, for John saw that what he had taken for lamp standards were in fact loudspeakers placed at regular intervals down the road. In Movie Town, the Begum continued, night had been turned into day, for the methods of communication we have perfected depend on light, and so it became increasingly difficult for people to function during the daylight hours. And now we are studying methods to prolong the darkness. We have already managed to cut the daylight hours down to 5, and soon it might be possible to carry this further. They drove on a little further in silence, and then a sign appeared which was larger than any they had yet seen, and it said, "Astra Park, free parking, free love, free souvenirs," and the Begum said they had arrived at the picnic spot. Owing to the extension of night, flowers and trees had ceased to grow in Movie Town, and the greatest ingenuity had been spent recreating this great park, the Begum said, and the lawns of paradise where they were to picnic were the latest extension. Here, scattered between the pink neon trees on silver lawns, were the living rooms of the past for rent. Plush sofas, cushions and antimacassars, vases of real tulips, chrome standard lights, the park had become the most fashionable meeting spot in Movie Town, and rooms of any period or taste could be rented for an afternoon. The rarer the furniture, the more expensive they became, the Begum explained. That in the park it was possible to indulge oneself in the most exquisite objects from the past, as the lawns of paradise possess the greatest collection of any park in the world. So they walked on the silver lawns between high silver litter boxes with neon arrows shooting into them to an arbour of exquisite delicacy where pale electric blue wisteria cascaded over the pink neon trees and white peacocks strutted. And in Wisteria Arbour on the lawns of paradise, the Begum introduced them to Croquette and Crepe Suzette, her two dear friends. Crepe was sitting on a zebra sofa, eating marron glacé, and reading a book which John saw later was called Secanol and Diamonds. She paid little attention to her arrival and gave them a cool high, popped another marron glacé, and curled deeper into her sofa. Croquette was more welcoming, seeing the beautiful king in his rags. She peeled off a white fur cape and sat him down on some cushions. Meanwhile, the park keeper arrived with the picnic hampers, and with small sighs of appreciation from her friends, the Begum unpacked the food and placed it on the table. The young king was silent and smiled gently into his darkness, and the perfection of his manners charmed the Begum, and after a while even Crepe, who put down her book and sat a little closer to him. Then, smoothing his brow with her hand, she said, "What beautiful eyes you have," and the king replied he was blind, and Crepe blushed and said she hadn't realized. But the young king smiled and took her hand, and his manner charmed her. And so on the lawns of paradise the picnic took place, and the Begum and her friends served the young king and John his valet, and the moon came up behind the pink neon trees, and the stars twinkled in the branches, and the park keeper walked through the picnic maze, picking up paper from the silver lawns, smiling. When the picnic was over, the Begum drove them out of town to the superhighway. and when they reached another sign which read two directional, she stopped, waved them goodbye, and switching on her radio so loud that any further thanks were impossible, turned and drove back to Movie Town. At tea time, they arrived at a great walled garden, and walking through the open gate, they found themselves in strawberry beds planted in a vast geometric pattern between small clipped box hedges, and in the garden a sad Piero wandered, carrying a long golden banner which weaved round him as he danced in circles and wailed, "Owing to lack of interest, tomorrow has been cancelled. You are now in the strawberry beds of the eternal present." And as he sang these words, he danced and caught with one hand the sheets of a newspaper, which turned slowly in the breeze, whirling the great events of the world over and over, over and over. And when he had caught them, he smiled and threw them into the air again. Then he paused and spoke those same words again and again. "Catch!" He threw John and the king a handful of the pages. "Where are we, John?" asked the young king, as the pages floated round them. And John, unable to reply, stretched his hands out to welcome the sad Piero. But he gave a sign, and bowing, ran off down the path. And John and the king, hoping to explore further, followed him. And then, when they finally caught up with him, the whole event repeated itself, so that very soon they were both exhausted, and sat down to rest in the warm of the afternoon sunlight. Picking large handfuls of strawberries, they ate them, and after a while fell into a deep, refreshing sleep. "Are you there, John?" said the king. "Can you hear the sea and the roaring of the surf on the shingles embracing the earth? Can you see the white headlands and the white breakers in the sun?" "Yes." "And can you hear the horses' hooves in the mimosa groves between the old sea walls worn by the wind? And the flowers, just look at the flowers of spring, the new nettles and dog violets. Listen to the sound of the blossoms dropping silent sounds in the dawn, the tangle of clouds which sorts itself out into new knots and collisions, sudden disappearances juggling in the sky. Are you here in the springtime by the sea with me, John, in the mimosa groves? I am the Piero of the present. I am the Piero of the moment. Tomorrow has been cancelled. Ours are the golden pavilions of today." A dog barked off the shore, and there was a sound of preparation, and the Piero down by the sea's edge shouted up to the cliffs, and John and the young king came with him down to the shore. Everywhere was laughter, and the children danced round the ship as the sails were set, and they plunged into the breakers. Oh, this is a tale of gardens of flowers and of fabulous nights and dawns. The king's long hair blew in the breeze, gold and silver, and his clothes were transformed. The bandages fell away, and diaphanous silks and embroideries floated in the air and sparkled round him. And then a young girl came up to him with violets, which he placed on his eyes, and smiling he took them, and in an instant saw her, and the ship with its pearls of light, and the colour of his eyes was dyed violet from this time on. And the Piero sang of the young man with violets in his eyes, and John whistled and floated into the air, and the king followed him with his eyes, shouting, "Follow, follow the seagulls, you are free, free." And the air rushed about them, cold and electric, and the ship plunged on through the breakers towards the ocean, and John saw it was a garden, walled like the strawberry beds, with flowers of gold. "This is a sacred valley, a garden of paradise," he thought. And the girl who joined them again sat and sang of the golden flowers and insects, and they dived down to meet her through the spray, and she laid the king's head in her lap and sang of the past, of the glorious seafarers who had wandered the ocean, the perfect rings and the holy cup of life, and she called the king a wanderer and sang his life. And John looked at the king and saw his eyes sparkle like amethysts, and the girl sang, "In the common silence of this world, the white poppies of my love are dancing," and she called him well-found amethyst, and the violets whirled round him in a vortex, and John caught him in his arms and called him amethyst. And suddenly it was raining, and a rainbow stretched in a great arc in front of them, and the ship sailed through the centre of the arc, and the bands of colours passed over them, reflecting in the rain, and they sailed into calm waters. In the south, where the night sparkles with a score of stars for each of ours here in the cold north, phosphorescent sea creatures sparkle in the turbulence behind a ship, and glow secretly in the sand where a traveller places his foot. Now in front of them lay a pale coral sandbar, which wound like a snail shell through the still jade of the sea, and the water at its rim sparkled with these silent southern fireworks. The young girl told the king that they had arrived at the path that would take them home, and they waded through the sea to the shore, and mysteriously the ship spun round and slowly drifted out of sight, and all the while they could hear the sound of a song praising the king's journey. When the ship had disappeared, and the last notes of the song died away, they turned towards the shore and started to walk, slowly at first, and then faster, until they were running, until they saw as they climbed the dunes two figures who beckoned and found new footprints in the sand. The sandbar stretched into a vast desert, and the small ripples where the wind had blown grew into mountains, and so they were caught in the vast tidal sweep of the earth. The sun set and rose, and in every step they seemed to grow smaller, and the sand expanded in all directions, now blotting out the two distant figures, now spreading infinite plains before them and cascading around them. And at last, when they seemed to walk in eternity itself, they stumbled up a dune to be greeted by the two figures who had always been before them, and recognizing themselves in a moment which was like the clash of two great cymbals. The sun had almost sunk behind the walls of the strawberry bed, and John looked at Amethyst the king, and he looked back, and they both laughed at the journey they had made in such a short time, and the Pierrot who was sitting between them winked and was silent. And when they said they must carry on their journey, he led them back through the strawberry beds to the gate on the superhighway. And as they walked off to find a night's rest, they heard him start to wail, "Owing to lack of interest, tomorrow has been cancelled." And John and the king fell into a deep conversation about the strange events of the afternoon. They had walked for several hours now through this desolate landscape, with its featureless wheat fields trailing off into the distance, and its flaccid, undulating hills, which were scarcely visible. It was a land to make a traveller despair, for on a journey one needs variety to please the eye and spur one's footsteps forward. But this monotony aggravated all those discomforts one finds on a long journey. Now they sat on the curbside and felt a certain weariness in a world which seemed to negate their footsteps, where it seemed they were walking in a circle. "The Pierrot should have accompanied us," said the king, "and he would have added a new dimension to his eternal present," and he shrugged his shoulders and laughed. But the nature of journeys is not to sit on the curbside and wait. Even the traveller lost in the desert walks to find an oasis until his feet fold under him, and so in spite of their weariness, after a few minutes they were on their way again. Then at last their perseverance was rewarded. Far away up ahead they saw a great conical hill, which shimmered like a mirage, and as they grew closer it grew larger, unlike most hills which deceive the eye and fall into a natural scale the nearer one approaches them. The hill grew larger, darker, and more ominous, with a pall of cloud running off the top like a steam kettle, which quickly dissolved in the blue sky. And as they got nearer, a great cacophony of sound assaulted them, twittering and thundering in that empty space, like the roar of a thousand waterfalls with storms of starlings pelting overhead. John thought it must be some form of volcano, and in their excitement they forgot their weariness, and the hours of walking leapt by. Now they were nearer. They heard a long, drawn-out sigh, on which the great cacophony floated. A pall of dust hung over the land, and the agitation was so great that the earth shook in response like the skin of a drum. For 1 hour they passed through an enormous car park before seeing any living thing, and then they saw a great army of people on their knees before the hill, staggering under the weight of countless objects which they were carrying on their backs. Men with drawn and resigned faces laboured under their heavy loads, and they wondered what sort of a place they had come to, where the people could make such sacrifice, walking on their knees without laughter or joy. They looked to see if there were any guards to enforce disobedience, but they could see no one, and nobody broke rank. Nothing grew in this place, for the ground was pulverized by the knees of the supplicants, which had raised the pall of dust which they had seen from a distance. No one paid any attention to the newcomers, for in their dedication to their task they were oblivious to the two travellers who walked amongst them. A break in the dust storm revealed the mountain, and John gasped, for it was entirely built with the offerings that the people carried on their backs, and in 7 tiers it stretched towards the sky. They started to climb the great double spiral that circled the mountain in a landscape composed of objects of great age, the purpose of which had long since been forgotten. Now they were ascending through civilization after civilization, whose artifacts made the landscape of the great spiral, and through these centuries they accompanied the great tide of pilgrims, the latest to visit that place, carrying their offerings, cars and refrigerators and television sets, countless objects of plastic and motorbikes, and up ahead a great jet plane which was being laboriously pulled up the steep ramp foot by foot. The ramp rolled upwards towards the cloud-capped peak of the mountain, and they joined the surging crowd in silence, and in the distance they could hear a whistling sound which slowly became intelligible to them, a loud muttering hiss which rolled round the mountain top and echoed backwards and forwards. I am Topaz, I am Topaz. It drifted around them and condensed in the cold high air. I am Topaz, sum of time past. Meditator, where are you travelling in the billboard promised land? I am accelerating towards the stars. Where are you? The voice swelled and echoed. Sometimes it was behind you, sometimes up in front. Then it detached itself above you and hung in that cold high cloud. Spiraled round until you felt yourself turning with it, like telephone wires in a high east wind, and that mute, sad crowd surged forward inch by inch into the mists. I am accelerating, said the voice. I'm growing. My feet are turning into miles, and the miles themselves into light years. I am Topaz, Ziggurat, Monument, and Tomb. And now the road spiraled into the mist, and for a moment they stopped to watch the crowd pass by them and catch their breath before plunging on. The king shut his eyes, and when he opened them, a white cat was sitting staring at him. Around the cat, white butterflies danced, and the cat curled his tail into a question mark, and then an exclamation mark, and finally a comma, and by this sign indicated he would be their guide through the mists. And hand in hand they walked into the darkness, with the white cat and the butterfly showing the way. I can't remember how far or for how long they walked, for in a way the journey never had a conclusion. And in the mists our friends were parted from those spectral travellers, and the friendly white cat led them through the clouds and into a dazzling starlight, and when they looked back, the mists had parted, and the great mountain they had climbed had disappeared. And the smell of sweet thyme which grew under their feet pervaded the place. The sign over the door read, "The tigers of wrath are greater than the four horses of instruction." Have you ever heard the one about the owl and the barracuda? No? Well, welcome to the Temple of Auto-Destruction. Borgia Gins, your host. Pleased to make your acquaintance. Beware of pickpockets. Coats are left at the owner's own risk. And now, ladies and gentlemen, the act you have all been waiting for, the moment of greater suspense, when Mr. Borgia Gins takes up the pieces and presents you with that rarest event, a complete person. No sticking tape, no glue. This is no mean trick. And Sir Parsa Kerr, his accompanist, descended on his father's side from the Apostle John, and on his mother's from Mary, who was also the Mother of God, whose epicene descendants, the weak side of the family, provide the staff and took your coat at the door, will show you that the box is true and sound and has four sides. And now, if you will step into this paper bag, Sir Parsa Kerr will wave the wand whilst the mage broods over the bright past. Bang and hey presto, abracadabra, by the most solemn seal of Solomon, you are here, atomized in the dust that sparkles in the sunlight, or should I say, the beam of the phantom projectionist Borgia Gins, poisoner of all flowers. The white cat sighed, put her tail between her legs, and slunk round the door. The butterflies followed one by one. They were alone at last. The building is amazing, the building is amazed, the Temple of Auto-Destruct. Oh, there you are, said the beacon. You know my friends Bellevue and Honeymoon. Belle is engaged to Sir Parsa Kerr, you know. Belle is dressed in a bikini by the House of Sobriety, made entirely of black flies. The first course is soused cobra, black coffee and acid, served on crushed velvet disposables. A sow walked across the table, and Belle jumped on her back and rode up and down, trampling the ice buns. The sow finally sat down on the Great Pyramid, whilst the daughters of the Mother of God rushed around with mops and dusters to save the second course. "Well done, Belle," whispered the vegan, paddling her tits in the soup. Borgia Gins killed the sow with a look, and the daughters served her to the guests. "Oh, Lord," said the vegan, "I've lost them," and balancing on the rim, she finally decided to take the plunge. "Now for the intermission," said Sparta Kerr, "an old one you will all remember." And immediately the roof rolled back with an ominous sound, and rose petals started to fall on the guests. "This is an extremely difficult trick to perform, may I remind you," said Borgia. "What a way to go," said the vegan, as she surfaced for the second time. "Wait, I'll get you my snorkel," said Honey. "Aha," said Sparta Kerr, as he tapped the box, "the romance of the Romans." The petals increased to a blizzard. "Whee," said Honeymoon, throwing them into the air. "Is this an orgy?" said Belle, dusting herself with DDT. "Blow your mind and blow your neighbour," was the motto on the cracker. The rose petal drifts whirled around them. Parsica announced the cabaret, tricks so sublime that in the past they had only been performed by gods and the like. Borgia Gins, famous drag act, Lotus of Hong Kong, Charm of the Orient, and lastly and most memorable, Scylla and Charybdis, in which the daughters will take on the form of savage dogs. A group of black and white monks appeared with spotted dog faces, men of India who growled and licked the feet of the guests. A small orchestra concealed in the winter garden started to play a wistful melody, and the dogs danced exotically, revealing slowly their dark, lithe bodies. Honey started to dance with them, and Belle followed her. Then the vegan climbed out of the soup, shouting, "Service, service, oh, to be bawled by a Dalmatian. Have you heard the one about the socialite and the Mars bar?" "We are living in the zoo of an instant palace," said the king to John. "With this baton rouge, I will tap the box with four sides and reveal to you Jean Machine and Mr. Dream, hero and heroine of a thousand fucks, slot machine, county Texan, gamble your oats, Jean of the zippers and seamless stockings, and Mr. Dream, coxman, lock up your sons. He's screwed from here to the international dateline and never missed a trick. And now, if you'll all hold hands, we'll sing the anthem and welcome our friends, Jean Machine and Mr. Dream." The box exploded like a silvered floodlight, and the amazing fashionable couple stepped out amongst the guests, glittering and irresistible. "Animal, vegetable, and mineral, I'm a diamond potato beetle from Colorado. Shall I come to the fancy dress ball straight or frying tonight?" he said. Teetering along the green lawn catwalk, he plunged into the lily pond. "Jean, have you anything to say to the guests? Is your world playing at 45 revs per minute?" She blew a kiss, and her pink jelly lips detached themselves and smudged the cheeks of her adoring audience. "I love you all," she cooed, and swallowed a goldfish finger with an exquisitely delicate gesture. Mr. Dream floated amongst the lily pads like an iridescent oil spot, and his body curved and twisted with the ripples. And Jean Machine wound herself up so tight that the orchids on her black net dress wilted, and one by one the petals collapsed onto the catwalk, and in a minute she wore only her famous seamless stockings. "Home is where the heart is," she shouted, and dived through the shimmering rainbow on the lily pond, and disappeared in a climax of tiny diamond bubbles which floated briefly on the water and slowly one by one sank out of sight until not a ripple was left. And one by one the guests followed her, until no one remained. And after Borgia Gins had taken his bow, the daughters of the Mother of God rushed around, opening the doors and windows, and the vast building was filled by the whispering sound of sand in the desert. And John and the king watched as the dawn sun sparkled through the great windows in great dust shafts, and slowly, as they watched, the great building crumbled back into the desert, until when they finally left, the place where the great temple had stood was only marked by a sand dune. The Yellow Empress was so blind she was unsure of herself, and so cruel that her subjects went in fear of her, and so vain she was the ugliest person in the world, but she was fond of dancing. Conversation at her court was in superlatives, and the whole court preoccupied themselves in the discovery of new ones. honours were conferred for adroitness in this pursuit, and the highest office in the palace was the editorship of the Imperial Superlative Dictionary. The court spent their days dancing, the evenings and nights in gossip and distractions. The favourite dance at court was the St. Vitus, as the Empress excelled in this, and no one could be seen to equal her. After breakfast, which was a longish sort of meal, the dance would begin, and the search for superlatives would be undertaken. All in all, it was a tolerable sort of life. The Yellow Empress was a star in the Billboard Promised Land, and one of the chief hostesses of Movie Town. Her slightest movement was recorded for posterity, and she would smile and say the next generation would spend so much time watching her that they would forget to lead their own lives, and so, with my deathbed film, the world will finally end. This tale would always please the Empress, and after telling it to the court at breakfast each day, she would burst out into peals of hysterical laughter, which never failed to reduce the company to complete silence, at which point the great golden doors of the dance hall would open, and the old lady, surrounded by her maids of honour, slowly descended the staircase, with a little pause here and there for photographs, and the orchestra struck up the refrain of the St. Vitus overture. This morning, the Empress appeared at breakfast late, for in her blindness she had mistaken a cup for a hat, and fixed it to her hair by a toothbrush. The operation had taken a long time, and the maids of honour had left the old lady alone, in fear of her anger. The three scarlet rouge dots on her pale white face seemed more than usually bright as she sat down, wrapped in yards of yellow gossamer spangled with silver sequins, and handed her two ivory walking canes to her eye and confidant, Miss Sentry Fox. Miss Sentry Fox was even older than her mistress, but was all-seeing, and reported daily the court intrigues, the lapses of etiquette, and love affairs with which the court amused itself. She ruled the court, and her smile invited pleasure, whilst the slightest frown spelt disaster, for the old Empress, although vain and cruel, was above these daily affairs of state. Miss Sentry Fox was also the chief historian of the Empress's court. Although not a lexicographer, she edited the historical journal Hemline, in which the affairs of state were reported, and was also the keeper of the film archives. This morning she had invited her friend the Begum to bring the young King Amethyst to the dance. As the King and John, his valet, sat on the sand dune, they were surprised to see a helicopter approaching, and the sound of music, which gradually grew to a crescendo over and above which the Begum's voice could be heard. "Climb on up," she cried, and a ladder swung down from the machine. "Hi," said the Begum, "have you met my friends Crabe and Croquette?" "Crabe is extremely fashionable, and Miss Croquette doesn't," she said with a smile. "How do you like the sounds? It's the music of the spheres. All helicopters are now equipped with these recordings to make flying the pleasure it really is. I'm going to take you back to Movie Town to meet the Yellow Empress, who has heard of your journey and wishes to meet you." And without further word, she pulled throttle, and the helicopter sped along on

place, and when she reached the bottom she placed both her ivory canes in one hand, with great deliberation held out the other to be kissed, and then without pausing for a moment carried on into the ballroom, as if the whole incident had been but a small comma in the long paragraph of her day. And Miss Sentry Fox shook them both by the hand and looked at them in such a way that one could hear the pages of Hemline turn in her mind. They danced through the day, the tango, the rumba, then a Charleston or two, a twist, a shuffle, and the St. Vitus. Every now and then a whistle was blown, and the whole company stopped for light refreshments. A golden table was wheeled in, piled with candies and gâteaux, plates of pink sugar pigs in groves of marzipan pine trees, elaborate castles with ladies in high-pointed hats and spun-sugar veils, waved to iced knights on lollipop chargers. Large jelly martins quivered sympathetically to the music. The Empress squinted into her shadows and sighed, and without another word the dance would begin again, and her tiny feet in their glass slippers spun her through the crowd, for the Empress always danced alone in her precious dancing shoes. Rumour had it that many years before she had lost one of them at a debutante's ball given by one of the oldest families of Movie Town, and had gratefully danced with a young prince who found it. But no one could quite remember the details of the story, and the addition of Hemline, which would have related the story, had been mislaid. Now the glass slippers were closely guarded, and each day a member of court was given the task of watching over them. John and the king watched enchanted as the guests arrived. Two by two, they hardly dared breathe a word, lest this world of dream that the Beagle had brought them to should slip away, for now in front of them were all the kings and queens of history. Caesar and Cleopatra, Nera and Messalina, Genghis Khan, Charlemagne, one by one they entered dancing, Catherine of Russia with a group of guardsmen, Elizabeth of England, Philip of Spain, Richard the Lion-hearted, St. Louis of France, and now the orchestra played a new tune that was a great compilation of past songs that this pantheon had laughed and made love to. And so they danced on and on, in an infinity of graceful turns, a spiral of glittering confetti, which slowly unwound through the cavernous spaces of the great ballroom, bubbles in the champagne of history, twinkling for their moment. And the old Empress laughed and laughed and kissed them all, and Miss Sentry Fox silently entered them into her journal Hemline, and the old Empress laughed and laughed and kissed them all, until the chandeliers twinkled and tinkled, and John and the King Amethyst stole out into the night. If you take the path to the left of you, and leave the superhighway several miles further on from the oasis, which is called Aqua Vitae, you will come to one of the greatest treasures of the billboard promised land, the ruins of the city of Disk. The sacred city of Disk now lies in the desert, but was once the hub of a great civilization which is a constant source of speculation to archaeologists. So mysterious are its remains that from time immemorial it has been the object of reverence and fascination, a source of plunder and a fount of controversy. The abundance of its archaeological remains are only equalled by their fragility, and indeed much of the fascination of this civilization lies in this evanescent quality. Objects of great rarity rescued from the sands crumble in sunlight, and the archaeologist has only seconds in which to appreciate his finds. The city itself is the haunt of poets, and its vibrations have insinuated themselves into dreamers' minds throughout the centuries. The literature of the billboard promised land is based entirely on that of the city of Disk, and fragments from that golden age are treasured, emulated, but never equalled. The city was once openly plundered by tourists, and the few desert people who gained a precarious living in its remains, but now is protected with a vigour unequalled in any other land. Absolute silence is demanded of all visitors, so that their presence does not upset the poets who are directing the excavations, silently sitting with expectant tape recorders and microphones, whilst the students of literature quietly brush the earth with sable brushes to release the precious fragments of the past. Digging can only proceed on the calmest of days, and rain and wind, which destroy the finds even quicker, bring all work on the site to an instant halt. After a simple breakfast of bread and figs, which the golden-eyed boy provided, John and the king started to walk down the superhighway,

and when they arrived at the turning to disc, they took it. John had purchased a Guy Blur in Movie Town, and as they walked along the road, he read it aloud to acquaint themselves with the city and its history. The archaeology of sand has only been perfected in the last decades, and the systematic exploration and cataloguing of archaeological remains was until recently undertaken in a haphazard way. Material of great value has therefore been lost to the world, but now this situation has been rectified, and a 24-hour monitoring service is in operation to record the slightest sound. Disc is situated 10 miles from the oasis of Aqua Vitae, down a narrow and ancient road. The site is spectacularly placed on a white limestone outcrop, which forms a U opening into the desert. On your left, about 2 miles down the road, you will come to the remains of the aqueduct and canal system, which fed the city with water from the Well of Memories in a deep cleft in the rock. The well itself is surrounded with fig trees of great age, and if the traveller is lucky, he will see the white desert phoenix which floats motionless on the eddies of air high on the cliff face. The remains of the aqueduct itself will give the traveller a foretaste of the exquisite remains of the city. Several arches still stand to a height of 50 feet, built in the finest rock crystal from the mines at Lapis, 50 miles distant in the desert. John and the king passed the shimmering remains of the aqueduct. Leaving the aqueduct behind, the road starts to descend, the guide said. And 1 mile further on, you reach the lodge where a small restaurant provides refreshment before the traveller carries on into the ruins. It is advisable to stop and rest, as any adequate visit will take at least a day. Taking the advice, they stopped briefly, and hiring felt overshoes, they walked on to the gate of the city. The entrance to the city was protected by a labyrinth of great complexity, the key to which was known only to the city and its guardians. The labyrinth was built of crystal and mirrors, which caused the most terrible distortions in the sunlight and disorientation at night. Anyone unlucky enough to lose their way would be doomed unless they were rescued. Great snakes would be dropped into the invader's path, and these, magnified by the mirrors and the claustrophobic surroundings, had created the legend of dragons of monstrous appearance which guarded the city and drove an intruder to madness. The maze refracted and reflected the sunlight into a myriad small rainbows until the senses became so disoriented it was quite possible to realize why the city of Disc, in all its long history, had never been attacked with any success. Now, mesembryanthemums glowed in the hot crevices in the crystal walls, as John and the king followed the arrows which indicated the path. In the centre of the labyrinth was a deep blue lake. Here an old poet, with a face tanned by the sparkling sunlight, kept watch over the goldfish who swam in flotillas through the water. In the past, visitors had been required to swim the lake before they were able to continue into the city, leaving their old clothes behind. Then they were greeted by priestesses who guarded the entrance. There was an old legend that before the division of light and darkness, Helios, with his 6 companions, had invaded Disc, attracted by its great luxury. But lost in the mirror maze, the young sun god was maddened by his own burning and distorted reflections, until finally he had stumbled, blinded, out of the maze and had dived into the blue lake. And in this way night was created, and the fish who swam in the lake were dyed gold. And the young god's rays had imprinted themselves on earth, and from that time forth man had discovered gold. And now the old poet sat by the lake, watching the ripples in the water where the goldfish swam, and listening, for every now and then a word or a phrase would escape where the young god had cast his golden shadows in scintillating sparks. A poetry of fire which cast the whole place momentary into darkness with the brightness of its reflections. He bent over his recording equipment and listened. He combs the golden rays, cooled by breezes from the four corners. The swallow has risen in the east. The doors are open. Mankind is awakened. The words flew into the air
and John and Amethyst ducked as they exploded in showers of sparks, but the old poet hardly noticed, so that the burning fragments singed his beard. The poets of the sulphur baths in seven crystal tiers, star-shaped, with the laughter of ghosts in its waters, waited expectantly. The water also released its treasures, and one of the young students motioned John and Amethyst aside and played him the day's finds. Here watch a butterfly trapped in a glass. The sand pours in until white wings flutter into stillness. 6 times 3 minutes. Archaeology is burning in high winds. One last walk, one last look. Further on, there were other poets studying a whirlwind of shadows which issued from a deep well. A picture of wind on the sea, washing one's hands in the sun, into my line of vision, were some of the slogans they heard. All of these occurred whilst John and Amethyst walked in the city of Disk, kicking sand ahead, perhaps just a gesture under the blue skies. It was a great joy to walk through the great sulphur pools with their laughing, sighing waters, and the poets mingling with the shouts of the bathers' ghosts, debating the outcome of the battle between love and chastity, which was fought at the vernal equinox each year, many years ago. They were on their way again, and leaving Disk in the evening, they arrived at a cool oasis and sat down to rest. The desert shimmered pink in the evening light, and the palms, touched by sweet breezes, cast inviting shadows, hung with scarlet bougainvillea, which trailed in the water. John dipped his fingers in, and touched Amethyst the king's forehead. Suddenly the cart was interrupted. 2 boys were struggling in the water. The peaceful world of reflections swayed and broke into pieces as they fought. Lines of scarlet and green snaked across the water, and the peacocks in the palm trees shrieked. Then, as quickly as it had happened, all was quiet again, as they ran off into the dark, mysterious undergrowth, like golden dragonflies silently darting among the reeds. Now Amethyst the king was sleeping, and John his valet kissed him, and shutting his eyes, threw back his head in the sunlight. Tall, funereal cypress trees shrouded innumerable broken statues, obelisks, and urns piled one on top of another. Every now and then an avenue opened out, but led nowhere, for this dead world resembled a spider's web, into whose vortex the unlucky monuments of past glory had been snared. On all sides, cascades of broken statuary piled up, so the very daylight seemed shut out. Their footsteps echoed in the silence, which was occasionally broken by the steady sound of dripping water and the clatter of stone chips dislodged by their feet. Huge, unseeing eyes stared up at them, locks of stone hair permed forever, massive hands with broken fingers pointing vacantly to the sky. No lizards scuttled into these crevices, or flies warmed themselves on the stones, as the blue of the sky was as cold as ice and cast a deadly chill. Hoarfrost glittered in gaping mouths and tightened its grip on marble torsos. Here was the broken statue of a great emperor on horseback, there a great winged bull. A pathway opened ahead of them, meandering between precipitous cliffs of marble fragments, which glowed an unearthly blue in that cold light. Deeper and deeper they travelled into the twilight. Now they were in an avenue lined with tall obelisks which resembled the deepest recesses of a pine forest. A great space unfolded itself, a huge stadium surrounded by cascades of marble statues on all sides. John and the king walked into it. 2 knights in mirror armour with enigmatic masks were playing a game of tennis and ignored the intruders. The moon hung high above them, and a light drift of snow fell over that place and muffled even the sound of the ball. The white cat stalked across the stadium, followed by the butterflies, who shimmered in the moonlight. Her green eyes blazed for a brief moment, and the moon set in them. The pyramids rose out of the snowy plain. Men in dinner jackets, with white, ghostly faces, are crawling towards them. The bride is sitting in front of a wedding cake of ice. She looks at herself in a hand mirror. She closes her eyes. Borgia hands her a card and kisses her neck. Drops of blood form where he kissed her. They immediately freeze
They are rubies. A man with a black rhinoceros horn on his head places them round her neck. John and the king watch the frozen waves for 2 or 3 minutes in silence. A naked boy with dark hair and golden eyes is flying a black kite which eclipses the sun. 4 pebbles splash into the water. There's the sound of a jet passing overhead. The boy lies drowned at the water's edge. His hair floats in the water. The black kite skims and flutters listlessly above the water. A group of children in paper masks are doing acrobatics. A wave detaches itself and moves a fraction before freezing again. A tear falls from the boy's eye and clatters in the shingles. The pyramids are great reflectors, and the sky is mirrored in them. They contain all time mirrored in them. They are burning, blue, cold flames, which freeze in the night with the sound of breaking glass. The Sphinx has written in her eyes, silence is golden. John and the king run towards her. They are in a large and empty room. The bride cuts the wedding cake of ice and it catches fire. The guests laugh. The Sphinx smiles. The boy with black hair and golden eyes is dressed in the rubies the bride has given him. He walks backwards towards Movie Town. He is an emperor, and John and Amethyst the king join the crowds who follow him. He smiles with the art of mirrors. They drift into a whirlwind with him. He dances in the flying ice particles with his hands on tambourine. The moon glistens in the ice particles. It is cold. Waves break into green waves in silence, and all around the blue fire with the smashing and splintering of glass. The pyramids are reduced to a pile of sapphires, and now it is the turn of all history. The marble statues scream until they shiver into fragments, and the endless desolate landscape is covered with snow. The boy with black hair and golden eyes laughs and rides through the swirling snowdrifts on a black charger. A stone plopped into the water, and John opened his eyes. There was laughter in the shadows around the oasis, and fireflies drifted in the bougainvillea. A great yellow moon threw the king into high relief, like a pharaoh contemplating tributes from countries beyond the edge of the world. The king shivered, and the golden-eyed boy wrapped a cloak round him. Out of the old order, a figure staggers through the blinding drifts, to be faced with the gate through which he must pass. The pharaoh eyes him through the grass by the frozen sea. The grass sparkles in the wind. A circle is drawn by a fountain. The fountain spurts jets of stars. A dark sun crushes the world into ashes which blow in their face. A red moth flutters and dies by the pharaoh's hand, which is burning on the icy sea. The pharaoh sighs and looks into the mirror. He kisses the bride. Flowers bloom in the snow. They freeze and crumble into dust. The men in dinner jackets are scrabbling amongst the sapphires into which the pyramids have crumbled. They are filling their pockets with them, but a blue fire encircles them, and they burn. Pharaoh is by the seashore. He stoops by the drowned boy to pick up a tear. At 4 in the morning, the fireflies extinguish their lights, and a deeper silence envelops the oasis, before the first mutterings of the dawn chorus. The moon turns white and shrinks before the dawn. This is the shadow of the night. John and Amethyst sleep. The ice has enveloped the world. The golden-eyed boy wheels on a black charger. He sparkles with icy diamonds. The frozen waves are blown in the eye of the storm. Lightning spirals round them like a Catherine wheel. The flotsam and jetsam of civilization glimmers briefly in spectral fires, deeply embedded in the ice. The whole scene fades into darkness. The waves have formed a labyrinth in the sun's shadow. The last bird has sung. Colour has deserted the world. The old lady sat amongst her mementos with the blinds drawn in hot afternoon. Nothing moved in the room except the bubbles in her mineral water. And then she started to laugh. In the distance, the orchestra still played the heavenly tunes of the past, and she waited, surrounded by her mementos, for her friend, Miss Century Fox, to announce that John and Amethyst the King had returned. The drive to the perfectly comfortable villa is overgrown with brambles.
In the hot September afternoon, the flies buzz on the fermenting blackberries and crawl drunkenly along the cracks in the stucco. A car from another age stops in front of the iron gates. An ancient hand lifts a black veil. Memories flood into the silence. It's only a moment, and the car passes on. And now, who remembers the perfectly comfortable villa? It is said that in the dawn light of that day, an angel with golden eyes set out over the desert beyond the mines at Lapis and disappeared into the west with Amethyst and John his valet. While there were other ends, maybe they dreamed of Disk too long by the oasis that night and disappeared into the past with the angel as a guide. Or maybe Movie Town itself disappeared into the air like the other treasures of Disk and John and Amethyst the king with it. I've heard of several other rumors, but I like the first one most and believe that when we are old, we will be invited to tea at the perfectly comfortable villa with the Begum and the Yellow Empress, and Miss Century Fox will be able to enter their stories of the travels in the West into her journal hemline, and we will all listen entranced.

0: She put this night together, curated it and put it together herself, and as part of that, invited along Kin, and it's their first time at Cafe Otto as well, so give it up.
1: That was their decision.
2: Oh, bro, it's just like, dude, you get the best barrels ever, dude. Just like, you pull in, and you just get spit right out of them, and you just drop in and just smack the lip, whoop-ah, drop down, snap, ah! And then after that, you just drop in, you just ride the barrel and get...

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A bit of a rogue sound, that one.

0: How important for you has it been, because there's a lot of talk recently about your coming out, on the internet and people who talk about it, in a music style. Has it been important for you, or is it something that you say, well, for me it's a non-issue?
1: For me it's a non-issue, of course. It's and I've never seen it as a coming out, basically. It's,
0: okay, okay.
1: It's just that, just because the media makes a case out of it, it's not like I've gone to media and told them. It's just that one journalist dared to ask me, and I just answered him.
0: But was it had to do with Dan?

0: I've got four up in Smyrna. How about yourself?
1: No, the only kids we have are four-legged kids, so which is fine by us.
0: Yeah, I really miss having a dog, but just still traveling too much and just don't miss the expense, but miss having a dog. Yeah, it just makes life, doesn't it?

0: stay away from me. God damn. This is so abusive.
1: No, no.
0: Stop, make it stop. Make it fucking stay in my own room.

0: There's nothing more soothing than the proper music. There's nothing more soothing than the proper music. There's nothing more soothing than the proper music. There's nothing more soothing than the proper music. There's nothing more soothing than the proper music. There's nothing more soothing than the proper music. There's nothing more soothing than the proper music. There's nothing more soothing than the proper music. There's nothing more soothing than the proper music.
1: What was that he said about the proper music?
2: We personalize it for each of our patrons. Come, let me show you our music room. Ah, Miss Case, just in time to see our music room. This way. Now, as I was saying, we select the music to suit the overall personality and the psychological need of a given client, varying it from time to time to accommodate the specific mood at treatment time. The music is piped in from here to the various rooms.
3: What's this, Mr. Eden?
2: Ah, that is what we call our dubbing machine. We use it to make any special tapes that we might need. It works in a... Dorothy, dear, we've left poor Mrs. Wilcox in the tub too long. Excuse us, will you?
3: Shirley.
2: Make yourselves at home.
4: It's a bit wild, isn't it?
3: To say the least.
4: It's a bit wild, isn't it?
3: To say the least.
4: It's a bit wild, isn't it?
3: To say the least.
4: It's a bit wild, isn't it?
3: To say the least.
4: It's a bit wild, isn't it?
3: To say the least.
5: I never learned
4: wild, isn't it?
6: About the dangers of mixing the old and the new.
4: Wild, isn't it?
3: To say the least.
4: It's a bit wild, isn't it?
3: To say the least.
2: How did Miss Case behave?
7: Fine.
2: Me too. Something amiss.

0: What do you want that for?
1: I don't know. Maybe I'll find out when I play it.
2: Ah, Mr. Reed, I've had the most wonderful idea. Why don't you take a treatment yourself and see how it works?
1: Well, thanks, Mr. Eden, but I have an appointment.
3: They never learn, do they?
4: About the dangers of mixing the old and the new.
1: Why don't you, Miss Case?
2: Excellent! Come along with me, Miss Case. Right this way, Miss Case. We'll take good care of her, Mr. Reed.
1: Frank, I think I know what happened to those people. I want you to listen to something. You too, Cato. Thanks.
5: What, music?
1: That's at normal speed. Now listen to what happens when I turn the speed down to where the tape is barely moving.
6: When you get the money, you will bring it to me. You will not remember any of the instructions I have.
5: What is that?
1: You know what Professor Wiley was working on?
5: Motivational research.
1: He had made a significant breakthrough in the field of motivational technique. You've heard of subliminal suggestion? You've heard of subliminal suggestion? You've heard of subliminal suggestion?
7: You mean where words are flashed so fast on the screen a person can't see them?
1: Only you do see them, Cato. Not with the eye, but with the brain. Professor Wiley took that principle and applied it to the spoken word. Perfected this. A method of giving verbal instructions so rapidly that they bypass the auditory senses and are picked up only by the subconscious mind, a sort of silent brainwashing.
6: Where did you get this tape? Where did you get this tape? Where did you get this tape?
3: They never learn, do they?
4: Where did you get this tape? The dangers of mixing the old and the new.
6: Where did you get this tape? Where did you get this tape?
1: The Vale of Eden.
7: The Vale of Eden?
1: Somehow Eden got a hold of Professor Wiley's technique and is using it for his own purposes. Frank, I think you'll find that Harvey Wicks, George Foster Matson, Desmond Oliver, and Vanessa Vane all have something in common. They're all patrons of the Vale of Eden.
8: The president of the Century Bank is a patron of the Vale of Eden. And he's been, shall we say, programmed. And he's been, shall we say, programmed. And he's been, shall we say, programmed. And he's been, shall we say, programmed. And he's been, shall we say, programmed. And he's been, shall we say, programmed. And he's been, shall we say, programmed. And he's been, shall we say, programmed.
7: Eden is all set.
1: Nice music.
7: Beethoven?
1: Mm-hmm.
7: I think Eden would like that.
1: So do I.
7: Eden is all set.
1: Nice music.
7: Beethoven?
1: Mm-hmm.
7: I think Eden would like that.
1: So do I.
7: Eden is all set.
1: Nice music.
7: Beethoven?
1: Mm-hmm.
7: I think Eden would like that.
1: So do I.
9: This is a friend of yours, Mr. Eden. A friend in whom you can confide.

0: Time's up, Eden.
1: Oh, hi, fellas.
0: Hi, friend.
1: Well, how did it go tonight?
2: How did what go tonight?
1: The job tonight. Aren't the boys back yet?
0: Not yet.
1: Ah, well, it's a long way back from the racetrack.
0: The racetrack?
1: Yeah. What's the matter? You've forgotten we're knocking over the Riverview Harness track tonight.
0: Oh, yes. Yes, we had forgotten.

0: top $750,000 tonight, Oglesby. You're not the regular man.
1: That's right, the regulars are off tonight.
0: I'll have to see some identification.
1: Sure.
2: I never learned, do they?
3: About the dangers of mixing the old and the new.

end our month.

0: It's about time for the Green Hornet.
1: The Green Hornet had nothing in mind but hijacking the racetrack loop from Eden. The Green Hornet had nothing in mind but hijacking the racetrack loop from Eden. The Green Hornet had nothing in mind.
2: They never learned, do they?
3: About the dangers of mixing the old and the new.
1: The Green Hornet had nothing in mind but hijacking the racetrack loop from Eden. The Green Hornet had nothing in mind but hijacking the racetrack loop from Eden.
4: Perhaps.
1: The Green Hornet had nothing in mind but hijacking the racetrack loop from Eden.
4: Perhaps.
5: Data's now on a continuous loop. 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Heat and motion sensors are patched. Data's now on a continuous loop. Move in. Heat and motion sensors are patched. Data's now on a continuous loop. Move in. Heat and motion sensors are patched. Data's now on a continuous loop. Move in. Heat and motion sensors are patched. Data's now on a continuous loop. Move in. Heat and motion sensors are patched.

0: kept in the loop from this point forward.
1: Son of a bitch.
2: What do you mean kept in the loop?
0: General, we are the loop. And you have my word that we'll be kept in the loop from this point forward.
1: Son of a bitch.
2: What do you mean kept in the loop?
0: General, we are the loop.
2: And you have my word that
0: you have my word that you'll be kept in the loop from this point forward.
1: Son of a bitch.
2: You be kept in the loop.
0: General, we are the loop. And you have my word that you'll be kept in the loop from this point forward.
1: Son of a bitch.
2: You mean kept in the loop. General, we are the loop.
0: And you have my word that you'll be kept in the loop from this point forward.
1: Son of a bitch.
2: You mean kept in the loop.
0: General, we are the loop. And you have my word that you'll be kept in the loop from this point forward.
1: Son of a bitch.
2: You mean kept in the loop. General, we are the loop.
0: And you have my word that you'll be kept in the loop from this point forward.
1: Son of a bitch.
2: You mean kept in the loop. General, we are the loop.
0: And you have my word that you'll be kept in the loop from this point forward.
1: Son of a bitch.
2: You mean kept in the loop. General, we are the loop.
0: And you have my word that you'll be kept in the loop from this point forward.
1: Son of a bitch.
2: You mean kept in the loop. General, we are the loop.
0: And you have my word that you'll be kept in the loop from this point forward.
1: Son of a bitch.
2: You mean kept in the loop. General, we are the loop.
3: They never learn, do they?
4: About the dangers of mixing the old and the new.
0: And you have my word that you'll be kept in the loop from this point forward.

0: And you have my word that you'll be kept in the loop from this point forward.
1: You son of a bitch.
2: You've been kept in the loop.
3: General, we are the loop.
0: And you have my word that you'll be kept in the loop from this point forward.
1: You son of a bitch.
3: You've been kept in the loop. General, we are the loop.
0: And you have my word that you'll be kept in the loop from this point forward.
1: You son of a bitch.
3: You've been kept in the loop. General, we are the loop.
0: And you have my word that you've been kept in the loop from this point forward.
1: You son of a bitch. You've been kept in the loop.
3: General, we are the loop.
4: And you have my word that you've been kept in the loop from this point forward. You son of a bitch. You've been kept in the loop. General, we are the loop. And you have my word that you've been kept in the loop from this point forward. You son of a bitch. You've been kept in the loop. General, we are the loop.
0: And you have my word that you've been kept in the loop from this point forward.
1: You son of a bitch. You've been kept in the loop.
3: General, we are the loop.
0: And you have my word that you'll be kept in the loop from this point forward.
1: Oh, you son of a bitch. You've been kept in the loop.
3: General, we are the loop.
0: And you have my word that you'll be kept in the loop from this point forward.
1: General, we are the loop.
0: And you have my word that you'll be kept in the loop from this point forward.
1: Oh, you son of a bitch. Well, you've been kept in the loop.
3: General, we are the loop.
0: And you have my word that you'll be kept in the loop from this point forward.
1: Oh, you son of a bitch. Well, you've been kept in the loop.
3: General, we are the loop.
0: And you have my word that you'll be kept in the loop from this point forward.
1: Oh, you son of a bitch. You've been kept in the loop.
3: General, we are the loop.
0: And you have my word that you'll be kept in the loop from this point forward.
1: Oh, you son of a bitch. Well, you've been kept in the loop.
3: General, we are the loop.
0: And you have my word that you'll be kept in the loop from this point forward.
1: Oh, you son of a bitch. Well, you've been kept in the loop.
3: General, we are the loop.
0: And you have my word that you'll be kept in the loop from this point forward.
1: You son of a bitch. You've been kept in the loop.
3: General, we are the loop.
0: And you have my word that you'll be kept in the loop from this point forward.
1: You son of a bitch. You've been kept in the loop.
3: General, we are the loop.
0: And you have my word that you'll be kept in the loop from this point forward.
1: You son of a bitch. You've been kept in the loop.
3: General, we are the loop.
0: And you have my word that you'll be kept in the loop from this point forward.
1: You son of a bitch. You've been kept in the loop.
3: General, we are the loop.
0: And you have my word that you'll be kept in the loop.

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Data's now on continuous loop. Data's now on continuous loop. Data's now on continuous loop. Data's now on continuous loop. Data's now on continuous loop. Data's now on continuous loop.

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1: Data's now on a continuous loop.
2: Kept in the loop from this point forward.
3: You son of a bitch.
4: You've been kept in the loop.
5: General, we are the loop.
2: You've been kept in the loop from this point forward.
3: You son of a bitch.
4: You've been kept in the loop.
5: General, we are the loop.
2: You've been kept in the loop from this point forward.
3: You son of a bitch.
4: You've been kept in the loop.
5: General, we are the loop.
2: You've been kept in the loop from this point forward.
3: You son of a bitch.
4: You've been kept in the loop.
5: General, we are the loop.
2: You've been kept in the loop from this point forward.
3: You son of a bitch.
4: You've been kept in the loop.
5: General, we are the loop.
2: You've been kept in the loop from this point forward.
3: You son of a bitch.
4: You've been kept in the loop.
5: General, we are the loop.
2: You've been kept in the loop from this point forward.
3: You son of a bitch.
4: You've been kept in the loop.
5: General, we are the loop.
2: You've been kept in the loop from this point forward.
3: You son of a bitch.
4: You've been kept in the loop.
5: General, we are the loop.
2: You've been kept in the loop from this point forward.
3: You son of a bitch.
4: You've been kept in the loop.
5: General, we are the loop.
2: You've been kept in the loop from this point forward.
3: You son of a bitch.
4: You've been kept in the loop.
5: General, we are the loop.
2: You've been kept in the loop from this point forward.
3: You son of a bitch.
4: You've been kept in the loop.
5: General, we are the loop.
2: You've been kept in the loop from this point forward.
6: They never learn, do they?
7: About the dangers of mixing the old and the new. No.
8: Bats. What, music?
9: That's at normal speed. Now listen to what happens when I turn the speed down to where the tape is barely moving.
10: The method of giving verbal instructions so rapidly that they bypass the auditory senses and are picked up only by the subconscious mind. The sort of silent brainwashing.
2: And you have my word that you've been kept in the loop from this point forward.
3: Son of a bitch,
4: you've been kept in the loop.
5: General, we are the loop.
2: And you have my word that you've been kept in the loop from this point forward.
3: Son of a bitch, you've been kept in the loop.
5: General, we are the loop.
2: And you have my word that
11: you've been kept in the loop from this point forward.
10: Method of giving verbal instructions so rapidly that they bypass the auditory senses.
12: They were here to bend our minds.
4: You've been kept in the loop.
5: General, we are the loop.
4: You have my word.
7: Data's now on a continuous loop. Data's now on a continuous loop. Data's now on a continuous loop. Data's now motion sensors are matched. Data's now on a continuous loop.
2: And you have my word that
7: data's now on a continuous loop. Data's now on a continuous loop. Data's now on a continuous loop. Data's now on a continuous loop. Data's now on a continuous loop. Data's now on a continuous loop. Data's now on a continuous loop.
10: Method of giving verbal instructions.
7: Data's now on a continuous loop. Data's now on a continuous loop. Data's now on a continuous loop. Data's now on a continuous loop. Data's now on a continuous loop.
2: We are the loop. And you have my word that
7: data's now on a continuous loop.
5: Data's now on a continuous loop.
2: And you have my word that
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3: Data's now on a continuous loop.
7: Data's now on a continuous loop.
5: General, we are the loop.
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1: Yes, we
0: know. Solar system. Titan is the largest.
1: Come on, let's move.
0: Many are actually long dead.
2: Tom,
0: exploded
2: you?
0: Into supernovas. 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Their light takes so long to reach us. Many are actually long dead. Exploded into supernovas.

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2: What is Monster Zero?
3: Magnetic recording machines.
4: I think I know what happened to those people. I want you to listen to something. You too, Kato.
5: Nice.
4: What, music?
5: That's at normal speed. Now listen to what happens when I turn the speed down to where the tape is barely moving.
6: When you get the money, you will bring it to me. You will not remember any of the instructions I have given you.
3: Number nine. Data's now on a continuous loop. Data's now on a continuous loop. Data's now on a continuous loop. Data's now on a continuous loop. Data's now on a continuous loop. Data's now on a continuous loop. Data's now on a continuous loop. Data's now on a continuous loop. Data's now on a continuous loop. Data's now on a continuous loop. Data's now on a continuous loop. Data's now on a continuous loop. Data's now on a continuous loop. Data's now on a continuous loop. Data's now on a continuous loop. Data's now on a continuous loop. Data's now on a continuous loop. Data's now on a continuous loop. Data's now on a continuous loop. Data's now on a continuous loop. Data's now on a continuous loop. Data's now on a continuous loop. Data's now on a continuous loop. Data's now on a continuous loop. Data's now on a continuous loop. Data's now on a continuous loop. Data's now on a continuous loop. Data's now on a continuous loop. Data's now on a continuous loop. Data's now on a continuous loop. Data's now on a continuous loop. Data's now on a continuous loop. Data's now on a continuous loop. Data's now on a continuous loop. Data's now on a continuous loop.

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1: That's at normal speed. 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
2: I realize that there's a little tape noise in what we're working with here, these older tapes.
1: A sort of silent brainwashing.

0: subliminal suggestion. You mean where words are flashed so fast on the screen a person can't see them? Only you do see them, Cato.
1: Not with the eye, but with the brain. A sort of silent brainwashing. A sort of silent brainwashing.

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0: transmission. 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
1: No country western music, please.

0: This is 11. We're rolling.
1: Tape noise and what we're working with here, these older tapes. I realize that there's a little tape noise in what we're working with here, these older tapes. I realize that there's a little tape noise in what we're working with here, these older tapes. I realize that there's a little tape noise in what we're working with here, these older tapes. I realize that there's a little tape noise in what we're working with here, these older tapes. I realize that there's a little tape noise in what we're working with here, these older tapes.
2: Is a recording this?

0: dangers of which we only knew. The dangers of which we all know.
1: Why kill time? We believe that life is immediate. The future does not exist. Why kill time when you can kill yourself?
2: I never learned.
1: We believe that life is immediate.
0: But the dangers of which we all know.
1: The dangers of which we only knew.
0: Why kill time?
1: We believe that life is immediate. The future does not exist.
3: This is awful, Dad. Why kill time? Going about dopey, killing people.
2: Never mind.
1: We believe that life is immediate.
0: The dangers of which we only knew.
4: Western music, please. Every man has his limits.
5: We are controlling transmission.
2: They never learn, do they?
0: About the dangers of mixing the old and the new.

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My name is William Fields. On this radio show, it's 100% algorithmically generated music. Each week, we do something a little different. This week is all odd meter grooves. So lots of, fives and sevens and 13s and 11s instead of the standard fours and eights and 16s. This is some of my favorite stuff. I'd love to release some of this. I considered holding this back because there's some really great stuff in here. But I hope you enjoy it as much as I do.

0: 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Same time, same place. Again, thanks for listening. 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

Sorry. Hi, everyone. I wanted to hide. Hello. Welcome. Thank you for all being here. I'm Anne Dufaux. I run a platform called Day to Z, where I organize events, screenings, shows. But tonight, it's a special one. It's the last of a series called Always Coming Home. Maybe some of you have seen the past ones. It's inspired, and it's a titled homage of Ursula K. Le Guin book called Always Coming Home. And it's kind of following the stories around a group of people in a really far future where there is no more technology and people don't need to travel, so there are no war. And it's following a people called the Kesh. It's quite nice because it's a novel that you can take and leave and just start anywhere. A lot of poetry, a lot of songs, a lot of kind of diaristic stories around a character called Pandora. But tonight we are here at Ormside to listen to some crazy, amazing acts. Woo, woo, woo! And I'm just gonna introduce really briefly the schedule. I don't know if you saw, I've posted some like around, but just so you know, we're starting with James Jordan Johnson with a special live set. And we're going into Ife Oluwa with a special live set as well. And Awazin Ho, Utopian Realism, Shamika Rudok, Solana Sea, and Control Z. Solana Sea and Control Z, they are doing DJ sets, very special ones. Don't go, stay to the end. But thank you all for being here, and we're going to start now with James Jordan Johnson.

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0: Item number 36. 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
1: Série Q, número 223.
2: Key series number
0: 36.
3: 11. Item number 11.
1: 207.
2: 207.
4: Item number.
3: Really? Item number.
2: 223.
5: Be distinguished quite easily from other tribesmen because of their strange habit, strange habit, strange habit, strange habit, habit, strange habit, strange habit, habit, strange habit, strange habit, habit, strange habit, strange habit, habit, strange habit, strange habit, habit, strange habit, strange habit, habit, strange habit, strange habit, habit, strange habit, strange habit, habit, strange habit, strange habit, habit, strange habit, strange habit, habit, strange habit, strange habit, habit, strange habit, strange habit, habit, strange habit, strange habit, habit, strange habit, strange habit, habit, strange habit, strange habit, habit, strange habit, strange habit, habit, strange habit, strange habit, habit, strange habit, habit, strange habit, habit, strange habit, habit, strange habit, habit, strange habit, habit, strange habit, habit, strange habit, habit,

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0: zoom zoom. 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Pull over, darling, we have been dog tooth for lunch. He just got 10 gal.
1: 10 gal, get him out for cock. 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